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He was looking for a soul to steal. 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When he came across this young man sawing on a fiddle and playing it hot, and the devil jumped up on a hickory stump and said, "Boy, let me tell you what. 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

0: From Parkway Church in Corunna, this is the Parkway Podcast. 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
1: Exodus chapter 20. If you have a Bible, I want you to turn there. We're in a series looking at the Ten Commandments in the Old Testament. I'm going to read you verses 1 to 7 and also be on the screen there. It says, "And God spoke all these words. I am the Lord your God who brought you out of Egypt, out of the land of slavery. You shall have no other gods before me. You shall not make for yourself an image in the form of anything in heaven above or on the earth beneath or in the waters below. You shall not bow down to them or worship them, for I, the Lord your God, am a jealous God, punishing the children for the sin of the parents to the third and fourth generation of those who hate me, but showing love to 1,000 generations of those who love me and keep my commandments." And verse 7, here's where we're going to land this morning. "You shall not misuse the name of the Lord your God, for the Lord will not hold anyone guiltless who misuses his name." That's from the NIV. The ESV renders it like this: "You shall not take the name of the Lord your God in vain." So we're looking at the Ten Commandments. Why the Ten Commandments? As New Covenant believers, we are not under the Old Testament law. Jesus fulfilled the requirements of the Old Testament law. The sacrifices of the Old Testament sacrificial system pointed to him, and so he became the perfect sacrifice. The feasts and the festivals, they pointed to him, so he became the true meaning. He is called the perfect and true Israel. But the moral heart of the law, the revelation of who God is and how as God's people we are to live, that's not discarded. If anything in Christ, it's deepened. If you hear and read in the Sermon on the Mount, Jesus often says things like this: "You've heard it said, you shall not murder," quoting the Ten Commandments. But then he says, "I say to you, if you hold hatred in your heart, you've already murdered," right? He deepens the moral heart of the law. But we look back as new covenant believers to the old, because we do believe that all scripture is God-breathed, right? The scriptures say that.

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1: You are for me alone, and that is that not what we do when we take vows in a marriage ceremony, right? The second commandment. Pastor Zoe shared on last week that we can attempt to redefine who God is to fit our own preferences and our own imaginations. We make idols of our own making. And the third that we're looking at today, it still deals with how we relate to God. Do not misuse his name. Do not take his name in vain. And I would guess that 99.9% of us, when we think of that, we think of using the name of God or Jesus as a cuss word. OMG. My only second daughter. I only have two. Four children. I sometimes lose count because there's so many. I was like... She came to me the other day, and she was hanging out with some friends outside, and she started to say that her one friend said, OMG. And the look on her face was distraught. She said it. OMG. I'm like, did she say, like, oh my God? Or did she just say the letters, OMG? She's like, oh, just the letters, OMG. That's what we think of when we think of taking the Lord's name in vain, but it's so much deeper than that. The word vain in the Hebrew means nothing. It means to make something nothing. It means to empty something, to make worthless. And we see this in other places in the scripture. Jeremiah chapter 18, verse 15, he says, "Yet my people have forgotten me. They burn incense to worthless idols, to empty idols, to vain idols." Psalms 127, verse 1, many of you know this. "Unless the Lord builds the house, the laborers labor in vain. They labor for nothing." The Lord is telling us that his name is precious. His name is sacred. And it's not to be emptied of its value. The word take or misuse in the Hebrew actually means to bear or to carry. As followers of Jesus Christ, we've been given a great gift by being given the name Jesus to carry, to bear as a follower. Just by calling yourself and identifying yourself as a Christian, as a follower of Jesus, you are carriers of the name of the Lord. His name is on you. If we put that together, he's saying, do not carry, do not bear the name of the Lord your God in a worthless way. Do not take in a way that empties it, his name, of its value. Now, names mean something, right? For us, they mean something. In the ancient world, they meant a lot more. The name of a person expressed the person's essential character, told you something about their history. And you see that often throughout scriptures, the names actually mean something, referencing either the history of the person, how they were born, how they grew, what their future would hold, how their character was. And God's name is no different. So what is his name? It's not God. That's not his name. That's a title. That means supreme being. When we say God, we are referring to the supreme being of the universe. It's not Lord. Lord is a title. A more specific one, but that comes from a Greek word that means that is kurios, and it means supreme ruler. And that translates from the Hebrew word Adonai. If you look in the Old Testament or you ever hear the Hebrew word Adonai, it's the Hebrew word for Lord. When you read in your Old Testament and you see the term the Lord, and the Lord is in small capitals, like not just capital L, lowercase O-R-D, but you see like that small capitals there, it's a placeholder for where the name of the Lord has actually been written down. But over time, the name has become

0: so sacred that even in the translation of the Hebrew into the English, we've placed something over it. And his name is Yahweh. Y-H-W-H in English. This is the name that was revealed to Moses when Moses stood before the burning bush. God called to this shepherd from a burning bush, and Moses went over. I love the part that says he was curious. He wanted to see this bush that was not being burnt up. And so he walks over to this burning bush that's not being burnt up, and the Lord calls to him out from the burning bush. He calls out to Moses, and then he calls Moses to a purpose. That's not often unlike what the Lord does for us. When he calls our name, he calls us for a purpose. And he called Moses to a purpose, and that was to go back to Egypt from which he came and to go stand before the ruler of Egypt and call him to let go of God's people and set them free from slavery. And when Moses said, when Moses heard this call, he said to God, "When I say the God of your ancestors has sent me, and they ask me, what is his name? What do I say?" And God responded with this, "I am who I am." This is what you are to say to the Israelites. "I am has sent me to you." Say to the Israelites, "The Lord." And if you were to go back and look at that specific text, you would see those small capitals. "The Lord, the God of your fathers, has sent me. I am." Now, we could do a big, long exegesis on the name of the Lord, and it would be intense, and it would be deep. And part of me wanted to do that, but I knew that I'd lose a lot of you. So I'm going to try to sum up the best I can and just give you the nitty-gritty of what you need to grasp this morning. The root of the name or the term I am or Yahweh means to be. Or he is. And those that study linguistics say that God is saying that his name is, he is. Or he causes to be. So from one standpoint, God is saying, "I cause to be what I cause to be." Moses says, who shall I say sent me? "I cause to be what I cause to be." Well, who should I say sent me? He is. Now, that can be really philosophical for us as we try to wrap our head around it, right? We try to think a little bit deeper. But if you go back into Eastern Hebrew tradition, they think in purely relational terms. So the ancient Hebrew mindset doesn't put emphasis on the name Yahweh and just look at existence or creation, but they actually are thinking of presence. It probably would be clearer for us in English today in 2026, to say, "I am the one who is really there." When we say he is, or he causes to be, "I am the one who is really there. I am the one who has caused all to be." And this is so important because Hebrew doesn't have tenses like the English language does. There's no past, there's no present, there's no future. So the Hebrew phrase that interprets Yahweh or I am can be read in all three tenses. I am the one who was there. I am the one who is there, and I am the one who will be there. I am the one who is really present. Think in relational terms. Now, if we look at this from Israel's perspective of needing saving from slavery, right? They've been slaves for 400 years, for generations, and they've cried out to God. And if we look at it from humanity's perspective of even saving from sin, when the Lord first appears to Moses, he says this, he says, "I have indeed seen the misery of my people in Egypt. I have heard them crying out because of their slave drivers, and I'm concerned about their suffering, so I've come down to rescue them." He's the one who really sees. He's the one who really hears. He's the one who really is concerned. He's the one who can only come down because he's the one who is really there. He is the one who was really there, and he is the one who will be there. No other God, no other power, no other deity, no other energy, no other force can make that claim because he's the only true one. Like, you can't really even sum up who he is and his name by saying I am, or he is, or he causes to be, because it's hard for us as finite individuals to wrap our brain around that. Because we think in finite terms, right? We think in boxes. We think in time. We think of start. We think of ending. We think of capacities. But when you are something that has infinite capacity, that you exist outside of time, that by your mere words, things exist, there's nothing in any language on earth for all time that can sum up who you are. So what does God say in Hebrew to these people? I am. Tell them the one who is really present. Tell them the one who really caused all to be. Think of that from the perspective of being an Israelite, wondering if your God, the God of your fathers, Abraham, Isaac, and Jacob, is really the true God. Think of it from the perspective of being an Egyptian who believes in a plethora of gods. Now let's zoom out for us today. Think of it from a perspective of living in a time and a culture that believes there are a plethora of different ways to heaven. Or there's a plethora of different gods. Or who's to say Christianity is the right way? And God says, I am. I am the one who is really there. I am the one who is really present. I am the one who has caused all to be to be. And the meaning of his name isn't really understood until you watch him act throughout Israel's deliverance and their history, and eventually the act of Yahweh coming down as the person Jesus Christ and then being poured out on the church in the presence of the Holy Spirit. Jesus in flesh, Yeshua in Hebrew is his name, and that name means Yahweh saves. Jesus is the full meaning of the name Yahweh because he sees the sin. He hears the cry. He's concerned. And what does he do? He comes down quite literally in the form of man and dies on a cross for salvation. The one who was there, who is there, and who will be there. Jesus is Yeshua. Jesus is Yahweh. And the Holy Spirit we celebrate on this day being poured out onto us, dwelling in us through conversion and baptism of the Holy Spirit, is Yahweh present personally, deeply and intimately. So the same one who revealed himself to Moses, to Israel, and to Egypt. Think of those 10 plagues. Think of the crossing of the Red Sea. The same one who hung on the cross 2,000 years ago is the same one who was poured out on Pentecost. And that is the same one who's present in this room. The Spirit of God. There's no different God. No different aspect of God. The same person who called out to Moses from that bush is the same one who called out to you and led you to this altar this morning. When we say, who is he? And he responded to Moses and to the Israelites, I am who I am. That's the same God who calls you by name in your inner person and draws you to himself. I don't even think you can comprehend that because I have a hard time wrapping my brain around it. The same one who was with Moses when Moses performed those miracles in Egypt, those signs in Egypt. The same God who came in the form of Jesus and who was full of the Holy Spirit and performed miracles and signs and wonders is the same one who still does that today. Why? Because he's the one who is really there. Because he's the one who is really present. And he's the one who will always be there. So if I go back a few verses in Exodus to the first command, you shall have no other gods, because the other ones that we put in that place don't even come close, because no one can make this claim. No gods of Egypt, no gods of Corona. He is. So his name is holy. It's set apart. It's completely other than, because it's essential to who he is. Do not take his name in vain. Do not misuse his name. Do not empty his name. Don't render his name worthless. Do not make his name nothing. When we truly contemplate his name, it moves us to consider the gravity of taking his name in vain. Like when you really pause and you think about not just who he is, but what his name represents. Man, that's a holy name. Whether you are an Israelite standing at the foot of Mount Sinai with Moses coming down and revealing the Ten Commandments to you, you are Joshua leading the people into the promised land. You are a Jew and you're hearing the Messiah give the Sermon on the Mount, or you are a person at Parkway Church sitting in a chair. His name is holy. Do not take his name in vain. So what does it look like to take his name in vain? What does it mean to empty his name of its value? What does it mean to misuse his name? I'm going to give you three things. The first one is this. When I treat it like a magic formula. In the ancient world, it was believed that if you knew the name of a being, of an angel, a demon, or a god, you could supposedly exert power over it. And I think there's an ounce of truth in that, especially as a person who carries the authority of Jesus Christ in them, because when you know the name of a spirit with the authority of Jesus, you can command that spirit to go. But to share your name was to give someone a hold over your life. So consider, for instance, my name, Carl, or Carl. It's confusing. Because of my English background and history, if you know the story, whatever. I'm not going to spend a lot of time. But if someone pronounces my name in a foolish way, which happens often, I can sometimes feel like the one who's foolish is me. Because my name is me. Don't feel bad. Like, you're like, oh, I feel bad. I'm just trying to illustrate a point here. If somebody forgets my name, sometimes I kind of feel like I'm the one forgotten. Do you know what I mean? You ever felt like that? Like when somebody knows your name, there's a hold that they can have over you. Think of it this way, how easily it is for you to get distracted in a conversation because you hear your name mentioned outside that circle. You're talking to someone in the foyer and then all of a sudden someone else mentions your name and your ears perk up, right? And now you're over there because you're trying to listen. You call my name and whether I like it or not, I'm probably going to turn and look and pay attention. There is, to some degree, a hold which someone has over me because they know my name. One pastor said this, when God revealed his name to Yahweh, he hasn't had a peaceful moment since, but he's happy about it. But to the ancients, to call on the name of the so-called God was to invoke that God to act. It was to manipulate and to cause action. But God challenged that with this command. Do not empty my name. Do not do as others do. Yahweh, he's saying, Yahweh cannot be manipulated. Yahweh cannot be controlled. In the New Testament, we see something similar. When those around the disciples saw that the disciples used the name of Jesus to command spirits to go, they tried to do it. And at one time, a demon actually responded to them. And he said, Jesus I know, and Paul I've heard of, but who are you? They knew the name Jesus, but they didn't carry the name rightly. They tried to use it as a magic formula. They knew the name, they knew the power of the name, but they misused the name when they tried to use it to their own advantage. One of the magical ways that we try to misuse God's name is by taking an oath. I swear to. So help me. When we do that, we empty his name. We take his name in vain. We make it nothing. His name is not magical, however, but when carried rightly, carries authority. Peter and John, on the way to the temple, speak to the lame man in Jesus' name. Get up and walk.
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1: 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At Temple Baptist, we are all about loving God passionately, serving our neighbors generously, and growing in Christ intentionally.
6: Will you open your Bibles and look at Psalm 23 with me? If you don't mind standing, we're going to read through that now. It says this: The Lord is my shepherd, I shall not want. He makes me lie down in green pastures. He leads me beside still waters. He restores my soul. He leads me in the paths of righteousness for his name's sake. Even though I walk through the valley of the shadow of death, I will fear no evil, for you are with me. Your rod and your staff, they comfort me. You prepare a table before me in the presence of my enemies. You anoint my head with oil. My cup overflows. Surely goodness and mercy shall follow me all the days of my life, and I shall dwell in the house of the Lord forever. And this morning we're going to see how we can be people who live more fully into the second part of our purpose, to love or to serve our neighbors generously, by looking at practices of trust. Because the more we trust God, the more open-handed we'll live. I'm not talking about the kind of trust that gives us dads false confidence to answer our kids' questions when they bring them to us. Not trust in our own wisdom and our own knowledge and our own understanding, but trust in God. See, generosity is the fruit of practicing trust in God, because generosity is an inner orientation that leads to freely giving of all that we have and all that we are. And it's rooted in trust in God. And so before we look at practices of trusting in God that we can build into our trellis, we need to understand what it means to trust God. Now, I want to just remind you, the trellis is just intentional practices that we engage to create space in our lives, in our daily lives, on a regular basis, for the Holy Spirit to do a work in us, to make us people who love God passionately and serve our neighbors generously and grow in Christ intentionally. And so we need to understand what it means to trust God if we're going to be people who become generous. And then I want to show you what the connection between trust and generosity actually is. Generosity as an inner orientation that rules our lives and frees us to serve our neighbors generously. And I say frees us because generosity is the heart posture of a person who is truly free of the entanglements of this world. And so as you look at Psalm 23 and you hear King David's words there, they're actually more than just a wishful sentiment. They're actually more than David saying, "This is what I hope will happen one day." They're a picture of a life here and now, lived in this place of radical trust in God. And before we continue in Psalm 23, I want to ask you, as we talk about this psalm today, to view it not through the lens of describing why God is trustworthy and why he's worthy of our radical trust, but through the lens of this is what a life of radical trust in God looks like. What life can actually be when we learn to live in constant, confident dependence on God. Psalm 23 is a vision of what our lives can be. It's a life that David found. And it starts in the first verse. And it says, "The Lord is my shepherd, I shall not want." Radical trust in God begins in those first two words in that psalm, "the Lord." "The" is a simple word. It's a word of distinction and specificity. It's a word that says there is only one Lord. See, radical trust in God is recognizing that there's only one who's worthy of all my trust all the time. And it's not me. That's freeing because I don't have to have every solution. I don't have to figure it all out. I just need to learn to trust the one who has everything in his hands and to follow him. And that leads to the second word there, Lord. See, Lord is a term of authority. It's a term of dominion and of reign. But see, his authority will never be forced on us until we submit. We have to willingly submit to his authority. And that's a choice, and that's an act of will. He is Lord because of who he is, but he may not be my Lord if I decide not to submit. And the next word in verse 1 is the word simply is. It's a simple little word. And in grammar, it connects a subject, in this case, the Lord, to a present state of being. The Lord is right now, in this moment, and in every moment, he is. And what is he? Well, always in my life. And that's where radical trust begins to become our lifestyle, because he is my shepherd. And that's personal. It's not detached. It's not distant. It's not out there somewhere. He's my shepherd, present to me in every pain and sorrow and anxiety and fear and every need. My shepherd is personally connected to and interested in me. And the word shepherd here, the ancient Hebrew word that's used here, means more than just somebody who's a keeper of sheep. It means a close, nurturing relationship. It's even sometimes translated as companion or friend. God, as my shepherd, isn't just tending to me. He's my companion. He's with me. And we see that in verse 4, where it says, "For you are with me." A radical trust in God is rooted in his presence. It's rooted in the fact that he is here with me now. And now the outcome of radical trust in God, because the Lord is my shepherd, is the last part of verse 1. I shall not want. This doesn't mean that I'll have no desires. We'll still have desires. We'll still want things. It means that I have no lack. It means that there is nothing around in my life that is scarcity. Because the Lord is my shepherd, I lack nothing. This is the reality of a life of radical trust. But it's not about an easy and painless life. It's about my shepherd being with me so deeply and constantly that my soul is no longer ruled by fear and anxiety and pain and loss and scarcity and self-protection in times of difficulty or pain. See, all of these things are the greatest obstacles to generosity because those things will turn my focus back on me, what I don't have, what I think I'm lacking. And that's when I become a hoarder of my time and my talents and my resources and my emotions. When I am ruled by fear and anxiety and scarcity, I don't believe I have enough capacity in me to be generous with anything to anybody else because I'm ruled by my perceived lack instead of the truth of God that says, because he is my shepherd, I lack nothing. It's possible for us to believe doctrines about God, but live dominated by fear and scarcity and control and worry. And so the real spiritual task isn't to merely believe about God, but to become the kind of person who lives in reflexive and automatic trust of God as my shepherd in all circumstances. And that's why the more we trust God, the more open-handed we live. Even in the most difficult and hardest times of our life. Look at verse 4 again. It says, even though I walk through the valley of the shadow of death, I will fear no evil, for you are with me. The Lord is my shepherd doesn't mean I won't face dark and hard times, but it does mean that I'll never be alone in them. Anyone who's ever faced deep darkness in this life knows just how powerful presence is in those moments. Just how healing and comforting someone being with you in those moments actually is. And see, verse 4 might actually be the most important truth about trusting God if we're going to live a life of radical trust. David isn't in denial about the dark times. He knows the valley exists, and he expects to have to walk through it. Trust isn't denying we're in a dark valley. It's knowing that the Good Shepherd is with us in the valley. Sometimes we hold these false narratives about what it means to trust God, but understand that trusting God isn't believing that everything's going to be okay. It's knowing God is with us when things aren't okay. Trusting God isn't finding some positive thing that comes out of our grief and our pain and our sorrow. It's finding God with us in the middle of our grief, pain, and sorrow. See, the life of radical trust in Psalm 23 isn't God will keep me out of all hardship and painful things. The life of radical trust in Psalm 23 is God is with me in every hard and painful thing. And so before we move on, let me show you two more things in verse 5. Listen to this verse. You prepare a table before me in the presence of my enemies. You anoint my head with oil. My cup overflows. There's two things happening here that David wants us to be aware of if we're going to live a life of radical trust in God. First is this. God didn't remove David's enemies, but God gave him the kind of radical trust in himself. A trust that ran so deep that David can sit down and eat even when he's surrounded by enemies. Enemies like pain and grief and sorrow and loss. The second thing to notice is this line that says, my cup overflows. So here's my question. Have you ever had somebody over for dinner, but they just stayed too long? If it's somebody in this room, don't nod. How do you let them know it's time for them to go home? How did you make it known to them, all right, wrap it up, let's go? Well, you do things. You drop little hints. You say things like, oh, wow, look at the time, it's getting so late, or man, we sure do have to get up early tomorrow, or you just yawn really big and constantly until they just get up and go. But see, in ancient times, when a king was done with your company, he didn't do any of those things. Here's what he did. He'd have his servant come with his jug of wine to your cup and just splash a little bit in there. Just pour a tiny little bit in the bottom. That's how you knew it was time for you to go home. The king was done with you. But if that king delighted in you and he wanted you to stay, he'd fill your cup all the way up. And he'd keep pouring, and he'd keep pouring, and he'd keep pouring. David is saying, my cup overflows because God is pouring more and more and more into his cup. It's not about abundance. It's not about having. It's about God, his shepherd, delighting in him, not wanting him to leave. My cup overflows means God is delighting in David's company. He wants to be with him. God's presence with us as our shepherd is rooted in his delight for us. He delights in you. He wants to keep you in his presence forever. In all circumstances, in the valleys, in the darkness, in the joy, in the feast, he wants to be in your company. There is no darkness, no sin, no grief or pain in our lives that God looks at and says, you know, that's a little bit much for me. Let me catch up with you later. You sit in that. Once that's over, I'll come back. Paul tells us that in Romans 8, 38 and 39. Listen to this. He says, for I am sure that neither death nor life nor angels nor rulers, nor things present, nor things to come, nor powers, nor height, nor depth, nor anything else in all creation will be able to separate us from the love of God in Christ Jesus our Lord. Sheep are messy, and they're smelly, and they're dirty, and frankly, they're stupid. A sheep will eat itself off a cliff without ever looking up. But the shepherd doesn't reject them because of any of that. He doesn't look at them and say, too messy, too dirty, too smelly. You got yourself into this mess. Don't be so stupid. Once you get out, I'll be there for you. And our good shepherd doesn't reject us either. He actually delights in us. He delights in us so much. He makes us more than just sheep that he tends to. He makes us his very sons and daughters in Christ Jesus, our Lord, our good shepherd. Now turn over to Psalm 112. Because this psalm connects trust to generosity in a powerful way for the person who trusts in God and lives a radical life of trust. Look down to verse 7. It says this. He is not afraid of bad news. He's talking about the person who lives a life of radical trust in God. He is not afraid of bad news. His heart is firm, trusting in the Lord. The practice of trusting in God leads to firmness of heart. And what does that mean? Well, look at verse 8. His heart is steady. He will not be afraid until he looks in triumph on his adversaries. The one who trusts in God will be steady of heart and fearless, just like Psalm 23:4 says, even though I walk through the valley of the shadow of death, you're with me. Now, because this person who trusts in God has a steady heart and he's fearless, what does he do? Look at verse 9. He has distributed freely. He has given to the poor. His righteousness endures forever. His horn is exalted in honor. What does a person who's steady of heart and fearless do? Distributes freely, gives to the poor. Now, do you see how the practice of trusting in God is directly connected to serving our neighbors generously? When we trust God, our hearts are steady. They're not tossed around by fear. We're free from a scarcity mentality and from self-protection. Free from the anxieties of this world. Free to live with open hands. Free to serve our neighbors generously, just like our good shepherd Jesus did. See, serving our neighbors generously isn't just about dollars, though. I know when we hear generosity, we think, okay, you're trying to get in my pocket. I don't want to get in your pocket. But we need to understand that generosity isn't manifest only in money. If that's where your generosity starts, stops, you're failing. You're not living in generosity. Look at verses 4 and 5. Listen to what it says about this person who lives a life of radical trust in God. Light dawns in the darkness for the upright. Could you use a little of that? He is gracious, merciful, and righteous. It is well with the man who deals generously and lends, who conducts his affairs with justice. Trusting God does free us to give generously to the poor and needy with our dollars. But radical trust in God also makes us generous with grace, mercy, righteousness, and justice. Who in your life has messed up and needs you to be generous with grace today? Who in your life has wronged you and needs you to be generous with mercy today? Who do you know that has made their life an absolute train wreck with bad choices and needs you to be generous with righteousness in their presence today? Who is oppressed and trampled on in your world that needs to experience generous justice from you today? We practice trusting God so that we can live fearlessly, open-handed with our money, certainly, but also with grace and mercy and righteousness and justice. I'm going to clue you in on a little something. Your money is not going to change this community. Your money is not going to change this world. Even in the hands of those who pursue Jesus, it's not going to change the world. But you know what will change? Your home and your neighborhood and your job and your school and this city? Your grace, your mercy, your righteousness, your justice. Look around us. Does this country need more dollars? I don't think so. Does this country need more grace, mercy, righteousness, and justice? Absolutely. See, the point of generosity isn't that you will give money. That's the starting point of generosity. The point of generosity is that you will give what Christ has abundantly put in you. His grace, His mercy, His righteousness, His justice. I feel like I need to point that out. Because if you're being generous with your money, but not with your grace and mercy and righteousness and justice, you might not be living out of generosity at all. You might just be really good at giving out of your abundance. In Mark 12, 44, Jesus calls out the people who do that. He's sitting and he's watching the rulers and the scribes drop money into an offering out of their abundance. And then this poor little widow shows up with two little coins and she drops them in. And Jesus points out this widow who gave out of her poverty, trusting in God as her shepherd. See, here's the thing. The difference between a person living out of generosity and a person who's just a giver is trusting God. Finally, let's look at some practices of trusting God that lead to generosity. Because the more we trust God, the more open-handed we will live. One of the first commandments that God gave is a practice of trust. Do you know what it is? Sabbath. I'm not surprised we don't know what it is because we don't practice it. However, we will be grossly offended when someone kills someone, when someone covets, when someone steals. But we have no problem looking at this commandment to keep a Sabbath and stepping right over it. It's one of the top 10. We need to practice Sabbath, not because we need to rest, but because we need to trust. Sabbath is simply resting one day a week from our busyness, from our work, from our image crafting, from our ego building, from padding our bank accounts. Sabbath is about rest, but only a person who is living in radical trust of God can truly rest. If we think we have to build it, if we think we have to make it, if we think we have to protect ourselves, if we think we have to gather for ourselves, we will never Sabbath. Another practice of trust is starting your day with a time of prayer and Bible reading. And as a reminder of Psalm 23:4, for you are with me. One of the things I love doing, I don't do this every day, I wish I did, but I love waking up in the morning before I get out of bed and going, Lord, you have been working while I slept. Let me step into what you're already doing. And it's just that matter of, Lord, I'm going to start my day with an awareness that you are with me. Because when we do that, it focuses us on God's presence in our day as the most important thing. Not my busyness, not my working, But God's presence is the most important thing. Scripture memorization is another great practice of trust. Hebrews 4:12 says the scriptures are active and alive. Memorizing scripture is a way of ingesting God's truth and letting it do whatever it will do in our hearts and our minds. If it's active and we believe that, then having it in me does something in me. Maybe a great place to start is with Psalm 23. If you've never memorized scripture, I want to encourage you to start by memorizing that. Let it be with you. Recite it to yourself when those dark valleys are there, when you feel stuck and surrounded by enemies, when you don't know if there's anybody on this planet that not only doesn't, that delights in you, but even likes you. To know that He, your shepherd, is filling your cup to overflowing because He delights in you can change so many things around you in your daily life. Maybe one of the things you can do is just hang out after church. There are people out here you can have a cup of coffee with, and someone who just needs presence. And you do that as an act of trust, being present to others, trusting God to use your presence to bless them. The more we trust God, the more open-handed we live. Generosity is not an act. It's an inner orientation of a heart that trusts God radically, of a heart that can live fearlessly in this world that's full of things to be afraid of, because we know that even in the valley of the shadow of death, He's with me, trusting that because the Lord is my shepherd, I lack nothing.
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Overlooking the Atlantic from our studios here in Halifax, Nova Scotia, this is the People's Gospel Hour. I'm William Steves, and it's a wonderful day to worship God. This week, we will hear a message from Pastor Perry F. Rockwood, who is now at home with the Lord. Let's pray. Dear Heavenly Father, thank you for being such a wonderful God of grace, mercy, and peace. Thank you for redeeming us, for cleansing us, for fitting us for heaven. I pray that the gospel message of today's sermon would be a blessing to everyone who tunes in. I pray that if there's anyone who is listening who is not yet saved, that now would be the accepted time, the day of salvation for them. I pray all these things in the name of Jesus Christ, who is your Son and who is my Savior. Amen.

And now, a reading from our Sunday scrapbook. This month, we've been emphasizing the need for gospel mission work around the world. Today, I want to encourage you to pray for saints in Saudi Arabia. Saudi Arabia only has a population of about 35 million people, but it is notable as the heart of Islam worldwide. Although some foreign Christians are allowed into the country, it is both unlawful and punishable by death for any Saudi citizen to convert away from Islam. Churches are forbidden, and evangelism is banned. Despite these things, some estimates suggest there are as many as 2 million Christians within the kingdom.

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And our United States address is The People's Gospel Hour, Post Office Box 55862, Boston, Massachusetts 02205. And now, after ministry in music, the message from Pastor Perry F. Rockwood.

Shall we pray? Eternal and everlasting God, our loving Heavenly Father, we're thankful today for thy love to us, for the cross work, the precious blood that was shed, the work of redemption that was wrought for us in Calvary's tree, for the presence of God, for the power and working of the Holy Spirit, for the hope which is ours today. I thank thee today for all the way that thou dost lead. I pray now for each one listening in. Bless those who are sick, mourning the loss of loved ones, aged, lonely, widows and widowers. I pray for homes and pray for marriages. Oh, we know it is not thy will that that marriage break up. Now, Father, I pray for those who are lost. Draw them to thyself. In Jesus' name, amen. We're thinking of Sodom, and the story of Sodom begins with the story of Lot. The history of Sodom is recorded in Genesis chapter 18 and chapter 19. Lot's history begins in Genesis 13, verse 10. I'm going to read that verse. Genesis 13, 10. And Lot lifted up his eyes and beheld all the plain of Jordan, that it was well watered everywhere. Lot saw the plain that was well watered, but God saw the people wicked and sinners.

0: before the Lord exceedingly. The next step downward for Lot was when he separated himself from his uncle Abraham, verse 11. He preferred the company of the ungodly to the fellowship of godly Abraham. You know, it's very strange to me today. I know Christians that don't want to go to church. Yet they can go and they can work with the devil's crowd and be with the devil's crowd and have a good time. There's something wrong. There's something wrong with a Christian when he doesn't want to have fellowship with other Christians. It may be that he's only a pretender. And I believe there are many pretenders today. Now, the next choice was that he dwelled in the cities of the plain. Genesis 13:12. Then verse 12, he pitched his tent toward Sodom. Finally, Genesis 14:12, he dwelt in Sodom. As a citizen of the land, Lot sat in the gate of Sodom. Genesis 19:1. And his daughters were married to the men of Sodom. Jesus said of the generation that would be living on earth before his second coming, Luke 17:28, likewise, as it was in the days of Lot, they did eat, they drank, they bought, they sold, they planted, they built it. You see, they just kept on with life, living every day as though they're going to live forever. But the same day that Lot went out of Sodom, it rained fire and brimstone from heaven and destroyed them all. Even thus shall it be. Even thus shall it be in the day when the Son of Man is revealed. What was the great sin of Sodom? In Genesis 19:1-3, we read that two men, angels, came to visit Lot. Their mission was to warn him of the coming destruction of the city and to assist him in fleeing before the fire fell. Lot entertained these two visitors, fed and lodged them that night. Now in verses 4 and 5, we read of the wickedness of the Sodomites. But before they lay down, the men of the city, even the men of Sodom, compassed the house round, both old and young, all the people from every quarter. And they called unto Lot and said unto him, Where are the men which came in this night? Bring them out unto us, that we may know them. This is the first mention of the sin of homosexuality, which has come to be known as sodomy. This is not an account of an isolated case, but such behavior was the general practice of the men. Even the boys were included, for the scripture mentions both old and young people. This kind of life is becoming more and more commonplace in our generation. See, homosexuality is called a sin in God's sight. Of course, you don't have to believe what God says. You can tell God he's a liar, but all I'm doing is preaching the word of God. Lot's choice to go to Sodom and to dwell among the wicked sinners of that city was the choice of materialism. That's exactly the way Jesus described those days in Luke 17:28. Likewise also as it was in the days of Lot. They did eat, they drank, they bought, they sold, they planted, they built it. But the same day that Lot went out of Sodom, it rained fire and brimstone from heaven and destroyed them all. It was a day of materialism, living and working without God. Lot had no concern for the spiritual welfare of his family or the people. He brought them into the wicked city of Sodom to live among wicked men. And many fathers today, and mothers too, think more of the material things than they do of the souls of their families. There are mothers who protect their dogs and cats better than they do their children. There are parents who, if their pet animal should get lost, would go looking for it all over town, yet are not the least bit disturbed that their sons and daughters are lost to God and on the way to hell. Multitudes of people put cows and horses and animals above the welfare of their children. Of such a nature was Lot. It is this kind of materialistic generation that governs society today. Mothers are working along with fathers so they can have larger homes, more weekends in hotels, more steak dinners in restaurants, more drinking, instead of being keepers at home and taking the family to worship God on the Lord's Day. Materialism is helping to destroy our nation. I know many servants of God, even missionaries, who should be in the Lord's service, but they prefer money and prefer independence and prefer their own way than they do the will of God. Sodom was a city of materialism, with fullness of bread and abundance of idleness. The people lived for money and the things of the world and left God out. Lot pitched his tent towards Sodom. He saw that the land near the city was a good place for his cattle. But in the choice that he made, Lot sold out his God. I have met people like that. Businessmen, politicians, deacons, elders, and preachers who have chosen the material and the world rather than the spiritual and God. The next scene pictures Lot and his wife becoming a part of the life of Sodom. Like his modern-day counterpart, as he became more successful, he would receive a call from the Board of Trade and the Chamber of Commerce, and they would ask them to join them, a wonderful place to meet the wicked, and to drink their booze, and to take leadership in the community, to promote the world rather than God. You see, all these groups, the Lord's Day means nothing. Oh, they're all religious. But that's the day they have their bingos. That's the day they have their big promotions and natal days. Oh, yes. And then would come the leaders of the political machine, inviting him to become an alderman. They needed new blood. They said they would put him in office. They would help him to prosper all the more if he would join them. Then would come the women's liberation. They would represent those who would tell Mrs. Lot, "Now look, the peace marches are wonderful, and these dancing schools you need and your children need, and the various societies that are involved in social life and social drinking and social gambling and social sin." Mrs. Lot, no doubt, would object, saying, "Oh, no, we are just quiet country people and have never been a part of the social life of the town." "Oh, yes, but have you never heard? When you are in Rome, you do what Rome does. That's what everybody wants to do today. I'm going to do my own thing." But if you follow the crowd and do what everyone else is doing, you will end up in hell. The multitudes are on the way to hell. Jesus said there are only two roads through this life. There's the broad way and the narrow way. He says many go the broad way that leads down to hell. He says few go the narrow way which leads up to heaven. And then even Christians today are compromising. They don't go to church. They drink wine. They're out in the world. They've lost their testimony. They lose their temper. Listen, God does not tell you to keep up with the world. The world is not your friend. Did you hear that? The world is not your friend. It is the same unbelieving world that put Christ to death on Calvary's cross. Why should any believer stand with the world that nailed the Son of God, our Savior, to the tree? God says, 1 John 2:15, "Love not the world, neither the things that are in the world. If any man love the world, the love of the Father is not in him." But preacher, don't you know that times have changed? In what way? People are essentially the same today as in olden times. They stand before a holy God, and except they are saved by the grace of God, they're on the way to hell right now. Oh, we see the modern-day Lot family. There is Mrs. Lot now learning to play bridge. Mr. Lot, now an alderman of the city, is down in the city club, booze, drink, and drunk. Isn't it amazing what people will do for the devil? They'll get sick for him in order to learn a bad habit. Oh, yes. We can see how the devil blinds people today and how people are serving the devil. We are now following the days of Lot at an even faster clip. It is the women who are leading the nation in smoking and in drinking in the taverns. That's right. In my day, there was hardly a marriage that ended in divorce. Now it's almost 1 in 2. And even 65% of the second marriages end in divorce. Ezekiel said that one definite sin of Sodom was pride. The pride of man is expressed in a self-sufficiency. Pride is taking personal credit for things we receive by God's grace. Pride denies God the proper recognition in our lives. Men pride themselves today in their physical achievements and wisdom as though God had no part in their lives. What about our children? What about the standards and conduct of society today that's damning the souls of our young people, teaching them to use drugs, sex education in the schools, to have a homosexual life, to live for time and to live for self and to live for the devil? Yes, today we're heading to the days of Sodom, and Jesus said, as it was in the days of Sodom, so shall it be. So shall it be. In other words, we're not expecting a revival. No, we're expecting to go back to the days of Sodom, a whole city and area without a Bible, and without God, and without morals, and without Bible principles, and without salvation. The basic sin of Sodom was sexual perversions, which included the sin of homosexuality. Now, just as heterosexual affairs are becoming more and more open to public view, so are homosexual relationships. There's an increasing number of homosexuals all over the land. Once it was an underground movement. Today it is militant, and gays are urged to come out of the closet. More and more boys, ages 13 to 16, are active homosexual prostitutes. Many of them are runaways from home. Now I want to say something about my mention today of homosexuals. Now, I'm a Bible preacher, and what I'm mentioning is what the Bible teaches. Now, you don't have to believe the Bible. Nobody does. God's not going to make anybody believe the Bible if you don't want to believe it. You see, it's not my message. This is the Bible message and what God says about homosexual. Homosexual marriages are a common occurrence, and these couples are demanding the right to adopt children. Major denominations are being pressured to ordain homosexuals into the ministry. And some preachers today are already homosexuals. Governments are being asked to approve homosexual marriages, homosexual sex education in the schools, and even gay love stories in school textbooks. In the early 1960s, the scene in New York's mid-Manhattan district began to change, according to Time magazine. First came the prostitutes, then came the pornographic shops, the peep shows, and the homosexual movie houses. One writer said, "Seldom has a single nation evinced greater confusion to arouse erotic pleasure." Now remember what Jesus said, "As it was in the days of Lot, so shall it be in the day when the Son of Man is revealed." So if we're looking for the Lord's coming, then we're looking for a manifestation of Sodom and Sodom's sins. What does the Bible teach about sodomy? 2 Peter 2:6, and turning the cities of Sodom and Gomorrah into ashes, condemned them with an overthrow, making them an example unto those that after should live ungodly. Jude, verse 7, even as Sodom and Gomorrah and the cities about them in like manner, giving themselves over to fornication and going after strange flesh, which is homosexuality, are set forth for an example, suffering the vengeance of eternal fire. Jude tells us that God judged Sodom and Gomorrah and the cities round about them for two reasons. One, they were giving themselves over to fornication, which indicates addictedness to unclean practices. Secondly, they were going after strange flesh. This simply means they were committing the sin of homosexuality. God says that this practice is a sin. Now notice carefully that Sodom and Gomorrah suffered the vengeance of eternal fire, for God poured out fire and brimstone from heaven to destroy the cities. In other words, God sent judgment upon homosexuality practices. God says here that these facts are set for us today as examples. God warns us clearly and definitely that nations and leaders that disobey his plain teachings will suffer the consequences of God's judgment. Let me read Romans 1. Romans 1:24. Wherefore, God also gave them up. You hear those words? God also gave them up to uncleanness through the lusts of their own hearts, to dishonor their own bodies between themselves, who changed the truth of God into a lie, and worshipped and served the creature more than the Creator, who is blessed forever. Amen. For this cause, God gave them up unto vile affections, for even their women did change the natural use into that which is against nature, and likewise also the men, leaving the natural use of the woman, burned in their lust one toward another, homosexuality, men with men working that which is unseemly, and receiving in themselves that recompense of their error which was meet. And even as they did not like to retain God in their knowledge, God gave them over to a reprobate mind to do those things which are not convenient. Now the clearest teaching of all is found in these verses here in Romans. Here we are told three times that God gave them up for this wicked sin of homosexuality. Jesus said, as it was in the days of Sodom and Gomorrah, so shall it be. So we're expecting an increase of the sins of Sodom. It's considered just another way of life. God considers it a sin. And so, those of us who believe God's word, we want to give you God's word as it is here in the Bible. And oh, as we look over Lot there in Sodom, what a sad spectacle. What a sad spectacle. And then God says, look, I'm going to destroy the city. You better get out. And so they just got out by the skin of their teeth. Now, keep in mind what Jesus said, as it was, so shall it be. As it was, I believe we're coming near the return of our Lord. Are you ready to meet him? Have you trusted him as your personal Savior? Are you really saved, born again by the Spirit of God? I'm not asking if you're religious or go to the sacraments or the Mass or baptism or the church. I'm talking about you in Christ. When did you receive him as your Savior? Are you sure that if you died right now, you'd go to heaven? Are you ready to meet the Lord if he comes today? And you know the wonderful thing about our sin, about our need, there is forgiveness in Christ. Jesus Christ came into this world to save sinners, of whom I am chief. Thou shalt call his name Jesus, for he shall save his people from their sins. And he waits today to save to the uttermost all who come to him by faith. And I want to encourage you today to come, just as you are a sinner, and the best you know how, believe that Jesus Christ died for you and shed his blood for the remission of your sins, and by faith receive him into your heart. We'd love to hear from you. We'd love to pray for you. We'd love to send you some literature. Friends, the greatest thing in this world is forgiveness of sins, to have salvation, to know for sure that we're saved. And I want to encourage every one of you today to make sure that you're saved. Don't have 1 ounce of doubt about your salvation. And if you are saved, I want to encourage you to stand on the Word of God. 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Our United States address, Box 55862, Boston, Massachusetts, 02205. 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
4: When I was in high school, the chemistry teacher explained the concept of diffusion in class. He brought out a large beaker, filled it with water, and dropped a couple of spoonfuls of colored ink into the water. What started out as small drops soon covered every square inch of the water in the beaker, tainting the water. The fall of creation is this way because one sin tainted all of creation. Today, we're focusing on the profound doctrine of the fall, its implications, and the need for a Savior in Jesus Christ, next on Groundwork.
5: Welcome to Groundwork, where we dig into Scripture to lay the foundation for our lives. I'm Scott Jose.
4: And I'm Daryl Delaney. And Scott, we are in episode 2 of our 4-part series on Reformed theology. And in the first episode, we talked about the doctrine of creation. And in this one, we're talking about the fall. So we're going to do creation, fall, redemption, and consummation in that order. And it's just a way of looking at and understanding from Scripture how we got here. What is the reason for why the world is the way it is? And I'm so glad that it's not going to stay in a bad way because Christ has already addressed it and we have something to look forward to. But we wanted to explain how we got here.
5: Yeah, spoiler alert. I mean, Christ did take care of it. But we'll get to that in the next program more fully. And, you know, my friend Neil Plantinga wrote a book on sin a while back titled Not the Way It's Supposed to Be. And that's what we find ourselves in. We look around us in life, and we're going to cover a lot of different things in this program. We say things don't feel right. We looked at what creation was supposed to be in the previous program. Now we look around us and say, so God got rid of chaos and replaced it with cosmos, and yet our world is full of chaos. As you just said, how do we get here? What happened? Well, the Bible has an answer.
4: Bible does have an answer, and God had a set way that he wanted things to be done. And before we get into what exactly happened and why it's a problem, we want to talk about what God did. So in Genesis chapter 2, verses 16 and 17, it says, the Lord commanded the man, you are free to eat from any tree in the garden, but you must not eat from the tree of the knowledge of good and evil, for when you eat of it, you will certainly die. So God made everything in the first 6 days of creation, and the seventh day he gave rest, and then God gave a mandate. This is the only rule. You have one rule. This is the only rule, and this is the command God set in place. And unfortunately, it didn't happen according to plan.
5: And in Genesis 3, there's this character of a serpent who's a tempter. Maybe we would call it Satan or the devil. We don't know why it's there, right? This is in the pre-fall Garden of Eden. Where did this serpent, this tempter come from? We have no idea. The Bible has no interest in explaining that to us. It's just there. And the serpent is more crafty than any of the other wild animals the Lord God has made. We're reading now in Genesis 3. He said to the woman, did God really say you must not eat from any tree in the garden? And the woman said to the serpent, we may eat fruit from the trees in the garden, but God did say you must not eat fruit from the tree that's in the middle of the garden, and you must not touch it, or you will die. You will not certainly die, the serpent said to the woman, for God knows that when you eat of it, your eyes will be open, and you'll be like God, knowing good and evil. And when the woman saw that the fruit of the tree was good for food and pleasing to the eye, and also desirable for gaining wisdom, she took some and ate it. She gave some to her husband, who was with her, and he ate it. And that is the original sin, right? A lack of trust in God, that God has their best interests at heart, a desire to kind of light out on their own and become like God. And the sad thing, Daryl, is as we learned from the previous episode on creation in this Reformed theology series, they were already like God. They had already been created in the image of God, but they wanted something more, and that's how they were wide open to the crafty serpent.
4: Yeah, and this disobedience act, Scott, it wasn't just about eating the fruit God said, don't eat. The serpent actually gave them this idea that they would be like God, knowing good and evil. Basically, you will make your own decisions. You won't need God in your life. You could actually be your own God. So they saw that as a temptation item. And seeing that its tree was good for food, pleasing to the eye, and desire for gaining wisdom, I mean, there's three things right there are really something that we continue to struggle with in this world. And they are our temptations. And so this is the thing that you need to know, is that it's actually not good for us to lean into or try to be self-sufficient without God's help.
5: Exactly. We often hear that the original sin was pride. Not quite right. What did Eve do? She coveted. Covetousness was the original sin. She coveted what the fruit supposedly could give her. Very, very clever here. The serpent totally misquotes God. Oh, God's so strict, Eve. He doesn't let you eat any of the fruit. Oh, no, no. Eve corrects him. No, we can eat all the fruit, but except for the one in the middle of the garden. And then she adds something God never said.
4: That's right.
5: Nor can we touch it. Ah, the serpent planted a seed. God's too strict. Eve's already taken the bait. She makes God stricter than he was too. So she's already down that slippery slope. And after that, eating the fruit was like a foregone conclusion. Then the eyes of both of them were opened and they realized they were naked. So they sewed fig leaves together and made coverings for themselves. Then the man and the woman heard the sound of the Lord as he was walking in the garden in the cool of the day. And they hid from the Lord God among the trees of the garden. We said in the previous program, Daryl, we were created to worship God in the temple of his creation, to fellowship with God. And now what's the first thing that sin does? It makes them hide from God.
4: So now we got shame and we got fear and we got separation from God, who this is the first time we're seeing this. And this is an unfortunate consequence that the serpent doesn't mention. There's always a good shiny thing in the front, but then never the consequences or the effects that come after that. You don't want to do that. You ever listen to those commercials that have medication and then they say side effects really fast? So you just kind of glaze over and you don't hear them. This is exactly what I think the serpent was doing. He was showing the benefit, but he didn't show the consequence.
5: Yeah. Eating the fruit's going to have some side effects. Yeah, indeed. Pretty bad ones, I would say. And inevitable ones, too. Not just to some people, but all people. And that is that original breach. And we're going to be exploring a little bit more of this. The New Testament elaborates out this. Romans 5:12. Therefore, just as sin entered the world through one man and death through sin, and in this way, death came to all people because all sinned. We'll tease that out a little bit more in the next segment of this program, Daryl. But the Bible doesn't ever exactly tell us how this works, right? You had the nice illustration at the beginning, and you put some food coloring, and eventually, you know, you don't just have a couple of red parts of the water. All the water's pink, right? I mean, it goes through everything. And that's what the Bible says happened with sin. Exactly why and how sin after that affected everybody, tainted everything. We're all now pink water instead of clear water. It doesn't tell us precisely what the mechanism is, but that it happened, that it passes down generation to generation, of that there could be no doubt in the Bible.
4: It's true. And in just a minute, we want to talk about just how pervasive the fall is for all creation. So stay tuned.
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5: You're listening to Groundwork, where we dig into Scripture to lay the foundation for our lives. I'm Scott Jose.
4: And I'm Daryl Delaney. And Scott, in the first segment, we talked about how it happened, the fall of humanity, and the things that actually were recorded in Scripture on what happened. And so now in this segment, we want to talk about the implications of that and how it ripples through all of creation.
5: We said at the end of the last segment, Daryl, that the Bible never quite specifically tells us how this worked, how sin spread, that once it came, it would now be inside every person. But we do believe that is the clear teaching of Scripture. I mean, Isaiah 59, verse 2, your iniquities have separated you from your God. Your sins have hidden his face from you so that he will not hear you. Sin has created this barrier between God and us, or opened up a Grand Canyon, a chasm between God and us. And really, Daryl, what this gets at, since we're talking about Reformed theology in this series, but this predates Reformed theology. This really goes back all the way to the theologian Augustine, who worked in the 300s and 400s, very, very early in church history. It's original sin. We now have this doctrine of original sin, and it's got two main components, corruption and guilt. Corruption, we're born bent, right? We are born bent. We are already sinful even before we sin. And then the other one is guilt. We're also, and this is the more controversial of the two parts of original sin, we're also born guilty. Even before we do anything, we're already considered guilty, because it's sort of like a class action lawsuit against us. It's like, You're human, you're guilty. And that's what original sin teaches.
4: And we got into that in the last segment in that verse where all sin came through one man, the Adam, the first Adam. He is the representative of humanity. And because he disobeyed, then we're all kind of set into this situation. There's further implications in Genesis 3 where it talks about how your desire will be for your husband and he will rule over you. So it went from God giving dominion to humanity to it turning into a domination, a more domineering and ruthless power and competition in relationships, especially in the marriage and relationship and in the family and in community relationships with other people. It becomes more competitive and contentious.
5: Yep, not just in marriage, but in all of life, right? Our relationships have been sullied. Our relationships have been messed up. Even the physical creation is affected. Genesis 3 again, cursed is the ground because of you. Through painful toil, you will eat food from it all the days of your life. It will produce thorns and thistles for you, and you will eat the plants of the field. By the sweat of your brow, you will eat your food until you return to the ground, since from it you were taken, from dust you are, and to dust you will return. So the environment. It's almost as though, Daryl, human sin has poured poison into the soil. It's like it's got that pervasive an effect on the creation.
4: It has, and it also has an effect on the person working. And so work has turned and degenerated from a delight and a joy and an act of worship to a toil, a striving, a workaholism, and things that make you actually deteriorate your health-wise, deteriorating because the ground has been cursed. It makes it harder for you to achieve. You work hard and you get little. And these things are happening as part of the fall of humanity, Scott.
5: Exactly. Paul picks this up in Romans 8, 20 and 22. For the creation was subjected to frustration, not by its own choice, but by the will of the one who subjected it, in hope that the creation itself will be liberated from its bondage to decay and brought into the freedom and glory of the children of God. We know that the whole creation has been groaning as in the pains of childbirth right up to the present time. That the pervasive spread of sin cannot be overstated biblically.
4: So now creation is also suffering. And in Romans 8, it says it longs for the children of God to be revealed. And so, you know, when you see natural disasters and you see earthquakes, tornadoes and things of that nature that damage a lot of things. And I'm thinking Katrina. I'm thinking earthquakes over in Nepal. I'm thinking all types of different disasters, tornadoes throughout the state of Michigan. And these things happen as a result of the fall. Humanity wants to be redeemed. And it's really going to take a while before Christ comes back and establishes these things, and we're going to get into redemption in the next episode. But for now, you understand where these things are coming from.
5: Exactly. It affects the physical creation and the creatures. And of course, needless to say, there are moral and ethical consequences of the fall, right? In Romans 3, there is no one righteous, not even one. There is no one who understands. There is no one who seeks God. All have turned away. They have together become worthless. There is no one who does good, not even one. So without that power of Jesus, we'll talk about a little bit in the next segment, but then more fully in the third program of this four-part series. Without that, Daryl, this is what in the Reformed tradition, total depravity, we talk about total depravity. It doesn't mean that a given person is as totally bad as they could be in every area of life, but it means every area of life is affected. That the totality of depravity means there's no part of our lives that we can point to and say, oh, well, this one's sin-free. There's no sin in this part of my life. No, there is.
4: Yeah, everything has been tainted and affected, just like the illustration of the drops in the water. And so, you know, these things that are happening, humans are often suffering in situations where there's disease or there's poverty or there's war. These are all consequences of what happens in a broken world living. And in the book of Job, it makes it clear in chapter 30, Job says this in his lament. He says, yet when I hoped for good, evil came. And when I looked for light, then came darkness. The churning inside of me never stops. Days of suffering confront me. And Job had this experience of how some of these things can be super overwhelming. If you've ever felt overwhelmed by the things that are happening that you see on the news, that you read in the paper about, then you're in good company of understanding how broken this world is. And there's room for lament there, Scott.
5: There is. And another thing to lament is injustice. You know, the Old Testament prophets assailed even Israel. God's chosen people fell so far from God that injustice was in the land. Isaiah 1:23, your rulers are rebels, partners with thieves. They all love bribes and chase after gifts. They do not defend the cause of the fatherless. The widow's case does not come before them. It's just all very, very, very tragic, the scope of it all. It just affects every segment of life. And again, even Israel, the chosen people of God, struggled constantly with this in all areas of society.
4: It affects externally things that are happening in the world. It affects internally our identity and our purpose has been marred and scarred, and we're getting confused on what our true purpose is. And Romans 1 makes that clear, that we chase after idolatry and we chase after self-centered interests. And it says, although they knew God, they neither glorified him as God nor gave thanks to him, but their thinking became futile and their foolish hearts were darkened. Although they claimed to be wise, they became fools and exchange the glory of the immortal God for images made to look like a mortal human and birds and animals and reptiles. And Scott, it's clear that even though we're not worshiping birds and reptiles and things of that nature anymore, there's a lot of new wave idolatry that is happening in digital devices and personal interests. And we've done a lot of different things creatively, unfortunately, due to the fall.
5: Exactly. We said in the first program, we were created to worship. And that instinct is still in people. We just keep missing the true target. It's like we're falling down in worship before all the wrong things, when what we really need is to have the Holy Spirit open our eyes so that we can see God again clearly and worship that Creator and now Redeemer God. And we struggle. You know, and we struggle. Even Paul in Romans 7, for I know that good itself does not dwell in me. That's my sinful nature. But I have a desire to do what is good, but I can't carry it out. For I do not do the good I want to do, but the evil I do not want to do, that's what I keep doing. And a lot of us find ourselves there all the time. But is there a little hope, even in this program, Daryl? Well, Genesis 3:15, God does say to the woman, I'll put enmity between you, that is the serpent, and the woman, between your offspring and hers. He will crush your head and you will strike at his heel. In other words, a nice seven-syllable word, the proto-evangelium, the first preview of the gospel. There is going to be this struggle with that serpent, but God's going to do something at the end of the day to win that decisively.
4: So the implications of the fall are vast and multifaceted, and they affect all parts of creation. And I'm so glad that's not how the story ends. Even though that things happen in the fall, it explains clearly why we need a savior. And in the last segment of this episode, we'll talk about just that. So stay tuned.
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5: I'm Scott Jose, along with Daryl Delaney, and you're listening to Groundwork. And this episode, the second of a four-part series on sort of the four main themes of Scripture, the four main themes of Reformed theology. Creation was the first episode. This is the second episode on the fall, still to come, redemption, and then finally consummation. And Daryl, we've just established why the world is the way it is, but also we know the world can't stay that way. God doesn't want it to stay that way. We don't want it to stay that way. And so we start to steer in the direction of something maybe a little more hopeful.
4: I think that we made clear, I know we cannot fully extend it. It would be its own series, Scott, if we tried to explain all the implications of the fall. But we do want to make sure that we crystallize the radical seriousness of the sin and how it needs to be addressed. And it also makes it clear when God talks about this in the book of Romans, Paul the Apostle writes this. He says, for all have sinned and fall short of the glory of God. And that is actually the highlighting the fact that we all need a savior. We all need redemption. We all need hope. And we're in a situation the fall has brought us into. We're born into sin and shaped in iniquity, like Isaiah says.
5: And the Heidelberg Catechism begins famously, this is a key confessional document in the Reformed tradition. You know, the first question, you know, what is your only comfort in life and in death? And it's that we totally belong to God through Jesus. But then the second question says, well, what do you have to know to live and die in the joy of that comfort? And the answer says, first, I have to know how great my sin and misery are. You're not going to even want to be delivered until you realize how bad off you are. It's bad news that you have to accept first. to get to the good news. I have to know that I am really bad off. And then that will make me even more thankful for the deliverance that comes.
4: And the second part of that is how I am delivered from all my sins and misery. And the third part of that is how I am to be thankful to God for such deliverance. So we have misery, we have deliverance, and we have the gratitude that lives after that. And so that's one of the ways that we understand a radical seriousness of our sins and what we need to do in light of it. And the Canons of Dort, also another key reform document, explains the situation that we're in our total depravity, which you mentioned earlier. It says, as all men have sinned in Adam, lie under a curse and are deserving of eternal death, God would have done no injustice by leaving them all to perish and delivering them over to condemnation on account of sin. So, because God is completely holy, God could allow the justification of our punishment to happen without even saving anybody. We would go the exact way that we deserve because of our sinful nature.
5: Exactly. God could have just let us be. Thankfully, he didn't. But the one thing that Scripture makes clear, Daryl, is that neither can God just wink at sin and wave it away like it's no big deal. God can't just say, well, okay, you know, let's just, you know, go on. Something big has to happen to overcome the something big that is sin. And we know that at the end of the day, Scripture and the history of Israel proved that we're not going to get ourselves out of this mess.
4: Right.
5: Human beings, we tend to dig our hole deeper, right? I mean, God's chosen people, Israel, they only kept getting worse. So finally, God said, I'm going to have to take care of this myself through my son.
4: Yeah. And so what God does, Scott, is that he allows Jesus to be the one who is the one that can do something about this. And so in Isaiah 53, it says that Jesus himself, it's a prophecy about Jesus, who he is the suffering servant. It says, but he was pierced for our transgressions. He was crushed for our iniquities. The punishment that brought us peace was on him, and by his wounds we are healed. We all like sheep have gone astray. Each has turned to our own way, but the Lord has laid on him the iniquity of us all. And so we needed the Savior who could actually be divine enough to bear all the punishment of all humanity and human enough to relate to us and connect to us in our experience. And of course, without taking too much thunder from the next episode, which will be redemption, we wanted to point to the fact that Christ is the way that God addresses the situation of the fall.
5: John the Baptist recognized it right away. John 1:29, the first time he sees it. Look, John said, the Lamb of God who takes away the sin of the world. Jesus will suffer in our place, but because he's also God, he'll be able to survive that. Even though he gets killed, there will be resurrection. And God does all that, as you know, Romans said, while we were still sinners, Christ died for us. And since we have now been justified by his blood, how much more shall we be saved from God's wrath through him? So that's what's coming. But as we wrap up this program on the fall, and before we turn to redemption more fully in the third program, again, let's just summarize, Daryl, maybe three final points about why, though it's grim, right? I mean, pondering the fall into sin, what happened to Adam and Eve, what's happened to all of us, the evil of history, that is bad news. It is grim, but there's three good reasons why we need to own up to it and acknowledge it.
4: Yeah, Scott. And the first one, I think, is to just embrace humility and repentance. We understand that our sinful nature actually commands us and gives us the opportunity to recognize that we need a Savior and that we need his forgiveness. And James 4:10 says, if we humble ourselves before the Lord, he will lift us up.
5: We have to be penitent. Somebody who thinks they've never sinned is never penitent. They never say they're sorry. They never ask for forgiveness. We have to know that we need God's forgiveness. And a second thing, that means we depend on God's grace every single day. Ephesians 2, it is by grace you've been saved through faith, and this not from yourselves. It is the gift of God, not by works, so that no one can boast. And so every day we recognize that if it weren't for God's grace, for that line from Romans we read earlier, while we were still sinners, God didn't wait for us to clean up our own acts because that was never going to happen.
4: So glad.
5: While we were still sinners, he graciously sent Jesus, and we live in that grace every day. That's the second takeaway.
4: And finally, to cultivate a community of accountability, the Hebrews 10:24 and 25 says, let us consider how we may spur one another on to love and good deeds, not giving up meeting together as in some are in the habit of doing, but encouraging one another. And as all the more as you see the day approaching. So we need to make sure that we come together and we worship together, and that will hold us accountable in our community of faith.
5: Exactly. We need to spur one another on to lean into that grace, to recognize that we mess up and that we need God's forgiveness. darkness. So, yeah, sin had a devastating effect on the world, Daryl. But thankfully, as you said, God didn't let it be the last word.
4: It's a beautiful thing for us to understand that even though the fall has hurt us and has a devastating impact on the world, we look forward to the fact that it's not the end and Christ is our redemption. Thanks be to God.
5: Well, thank you for listening and digging deeply into Scripture with Groundwork. 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
4: 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We're your hosts, Daryl Delane with Scott Jose. Our senior producer is Courtney Jacob.
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0: Hey, good morning. Thanks for listening to Blue Water Baptist on the radio, right here on CHOK. Blue Water is a growing and thriving church located right here in Sarnia on the corner of Wellington and Cardiff Streets. For more information, check us out at bluewaterbaptist.ca. We pray that what you're about to hear would encourage you in the Lord, because it's all about Him.
1: Let's unpack this. You probably have seen there in your text that the word mind shows up 5 times in the first 4 verses. And the Greek word for mind means to have a mindset or be minded. And that is the activity represented, which involves the will and the affections and the conscience. Will, affections, and conscience. And what Paul's talking about is the convergence of these three things. So your will is what drives you. It's your motivation. It's your desire. Your affections are what you love. Not just in how you feel towards them, but also how you walk those feelings out. And our conscience is our understanding of right and wrong. So where our will and our affections and our conscience intersect, converge, that's how we are minded. Now, back in 1 Corinthians 2:16, in this passage, Paul's talking about how Christians make judgments and our ability to discern the will of God. And of that, he says these words, that through the Holy Spirit, we have been given the mind of Christ. That can sound really big and ominous and mysterious until we actually look at what Paul's talking about, but there's the same word, mind. So what Paul is actually saying here in this verse is that as believers, through the Holy Spirit, we have been given the capacity to understand God's will and wisdom, which is a perspective, which is something that cannot be done, cannot be seen, observed, or understood by those without the Holy Spirit. It highlights the contrast between human understanding and divine revelation, and emphasizes that spiritual truths are discerned by the Spirit, not through human intellect alone. So the practical implication for us as believers is that we can, in fact, discern spiritual truths, and we can make wise decisions, and we can live in accordance to God's will, but only when we rely totally and wholly on the Holy Spirit for His guidance and understanding. It's this mindset that we are given, this mindedness that we now have, that allows us to yield to the leading of the Holy Spirit in this dance. This mindedness of Christ first gives us a will to want to please God. No longer is your will directed at your flesh and that which you want to do for pleasure in the moment. But instead, your will is focused on pleasing God. The second thing is that it makes us love God. It gives us a yearning to love God because we understand the depths of the fact that He first loved us and to the depth of which He did that. And third, we understand and we choose to come under the morality of God. We start to understand God's character and His heart and why He has established the boundaries around things that He has. And we trust Him and we see His goodness in that. And so we are willing to forego our own understanding of what we think is right, good, and true, and trust His. And that's what it means to be minded in Christ, to have that mind. Now, the reason why we have been given this mindedness is because we have died to our flesh in Christ. And we have been raised to new life in Christ by the Holy Spirit. The Holy Spirit has raised us to new life. And our mindedness is no longer stuck in dead in our flesh, but is being renewed. One of my favorite verses is Romans 12:2. Some people ask me, I talked this before, right, that I have different versions of Bibles for different things. I have my NESB for study and my ESV for sermon prep, and I teach from the NIV. Then I have a sweatpants Bible, right? I have a Bible that I don't take out places. If I'm wearing my sweatpants, I'm not going out. Even if I go to Walmart, I'm changing my pants. I can't vibe. Gotta change. So my New Living Translation is my goofing off Bible, you know? It's not the one that I'm gonna preach from, but it's one that I'm gonna read. And I love how it words Romans 12:2. It says that we're not to be conformed to the patterns of this world, but we are to be transformed in the way that we think, transformed into new creations by changing the way that we think. The Holy Spirit is actively, as we come under God's will and under, in His Word, transforming us into new people, new beings, by changing literally how we are minded. It's a powerful picture. Exactly.

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1: So we aren't on the dance floor like Daryl Campbell ripping the robot solo. It's not what we're doing, Daryl. Let it go. Footloose was loosely based on his exploits. No, in fact, we are partnered with the Holy Spirit. We can choose to buck against his leading, or we can yield to it and walk in step with him. The caveat here, I think, between between our affections, it's our desire that we actually need to be very careful about. Is it really God's will that we are after? Are we desiring his will? Or are we letting our own will cut in, so to speak? Prayer requires mindedness. That is why those of us who have ADHD struggle with long times of prayer, because our minds can go 1,000 different ways. I'm constantly having to reel mine in. If you're here and you have trouble sitting still praying, don't. Go for a walk. Pray. Do dishes and pray. Cook and pray. Husbands, those are good things to do. Learn to bake bread. It smells good, it's delicious, and you can pray. Right, Abby? It's fantastic. Prayer requires mindedness. When we aren't careful and minded about what we're saying, what we're proclaiming, what we're asking for, very easily and subtly, our will can begin to slide into what we're praying for. And soon our prayers are no longer about God's will being accomplished, but ours. It's been said that prayer is about seeing God's will done on earth, not our will done in heaven. This is why spirituality in our world is so popular. In our culture, atheism is more or less dead. 10, 15, 20 years ago, atheism was the big sexy. It's not anymore. People kind of realize it's tired, it's done. Way more common in our culture now is the New Age and occult practices. It's everywhere, and it's seductive, and it's deceptive, and it doesn't seem like a big deal, but it is. It's everywhere. Why has atheism been replaced by this? Why? Because people have realized that there's power that we can't see. Why do they chase after the New Age and occult and things like it? Why? Because we want to manipulate and control that power. We want to use that power to suit our ends, our means, our goals, the things that we want to see happen. And what you might be finding in our culture, are you noticing that our culture is more hostile towards Christianity than it was 10, 15, 20 years ago? When atheism was the big dog in the park? They didn't like us, but they kind of tolerated us. They actually looked down upon us like we were pitiful. Now, there's a level of hostility towards Christianity that just wasn't there. Why? Because the power behind them hates the power that's behind us. And rather than no God and yes God co-dwelling in a space, you have a different God and our God co-dwelling in the space. And why they hate our God so much, it's because our God is not a power to be manipulated to our will. The reason why Christianity is so unpopular in our culture is because Christ is sovereign. Because his power is over all power. His authority is over all authority. His throne is over all thrones. His will is over all other wills. Is there other power? Absolutely. But it's weak. And it's ultimately going to fail and bow to Jesus Christ. Other spirituality promises autonomy and power, but it's an empty promise that leads to enslavement to the power behind the power. The world and the devil make all kinds of promises that only Jesus can keep. Now, how does this play out in our lives? Look at Romans 8, 12 to 13. It says this, therefore, brothers and sisters, we have an obligation, but it is not to the flesh

0: to live according to it. For if you live according to the flesh, you will die. But if by the Spirit you put to death the misdeeds of the body, you will live. Now the rest of those verses, 14 to 17, Pastor Scott's going to pick up next week. But Pastor Scott tells me, because he's the dancing expert, that in dance, when you see it, when you watch it, when it's happening, there is a purpose, there's a theme, there is a message behind it. There's something that's trying to be conveyed. And they do that through all the different movements and acts and steps and things that you see happening on stage. Now the theme of our dance that we are in tango with, just made that up, that was dumb. Stupid. Tim wouldn't make mistakes like that. The theme of our dance with the Holy Spirit is the glorification of God. The end goal, the main theme, the main message is Christ is King, not us. The glory goes up, not sideways and not down. And so what that means is every moment of the Holy Spirit's leading and prompting, even if it's a different step, a different pattern, a different move, whatever it happens to be, is still going to be following that theme. Glory to God. One of the main patterns that's going to happen in the dance that we have with the Holy Spirit, I know I sound real charismatic, probably a book somewhere, is this new life that we have in Christ that puts off the flesh, puts to death the deeds of the flesh. In a literal sense, the word obligation that you see there in the text, we have this new obligation, it says. In a real sense, that obligation means an indebtedness. The purpose is here, the metaphorical sense of that is that we are morally bound to the performance of a duty. We are duty bound. And what is that duty? The end goal of sanctification. The reality is that we have died in Christ. We are raised to new life in Christ. And that old man that seeks to hold on needs to be removed. And that is the end to which the Holy Spirit is leading us in this dance. What's really awesome is that that end goal is not accomplished by our strength or our effort. Notice the language in the text. It says it's by the Holy Spirit we put to death the misdeeds of the body. The Holy Spirit leads us to do it, yes, but he's also the means by which we do it. We must cooperate. We must yield. We must follow. We must keep in step, but it isn't by our hard work or strength that we are sanctified. It's by our surrender and our total dependence. So let me wrap this up with some just practical ways that we can keep in step with the Spirit. We can hear God. We can follow the leading of the Holy Spirit. And I want to give a couple of stories to kind of help bring it home for us. Just want to give a couple of quick general rules. So I asked my dad once when I was a teenager, I was like, dude, how do I hear God? How do I follow the leading of the Holy Spirit in my life? He said, Matt, it's like a muscle. You just got to work it out. I don't know what that means. Sounds good, though. So if you can figure it out, you come let me know. I'm just kidding. But there are some general rules. First of all, if you're trying to discern God's will, if you feel like the Holy Spirit's leading you, prompting you, urging you on to do something, God will never be contrary to himself. So whatever new thing you feel like God's calling you to do in your life, it will never contradict with what he's already said in his word. We've been talking about spiritual gifts. Hopefully you're starting to grow in your understanding of how the Holy Spirit has gifted you. That's really exciting. You will have an urge to use your gift. That's the Holy Spirit compelling you, using you, leading you, wanting to do that. I wanted to say with a caveat, we always want permission to use our gifts. So some of you might feel like you have a gift where spontaneous words come to you to give to other people. Never want to just go up and swing those around. Always want to ask for permission. And we also have to note that you're going to be wrong. You're going to be right and wrong at the same time. We get a great picture of this in the New Testament with Agabus coming to prophesy to Paul, where he's two-thirds right, one-third wrong. It wasn't the Jews that bounded Paul, it was the Romans. So, I want to say this because I have the spiritual gift of leadership. What that means is sometimes I feel like God gives me a really cool idea. of things that we should do at Anthem. And so I'll bring it to my team that's highly administrative because I'm not. And I'll say, hey, here's my really cool idea. And they'll go, that's crap, that's crap, that's crap, we'll do this. And I'm like, whoa, that was a really good idea. Now it's like half of my idea. And then this started happening every time I got an idea. Every single time. And it hurts, doesn't it? It kind of like, you feel like, oh, I suck at this. This is not, I'm not good at this. Actually, that's not what it means at all. It means I'm not God. It means that even in the Holy Spirit's effort to lead me in my humanness, my brokenness, I'm not going to get it 100% right ever. So now when I share my ideas, I just assume it's wrong. There's probably a nugget of goodness in there surrounded by chunks of rock that need to be etched away. So in your leading with your spirit, this is why we have community. This is why Lone Ranger Christianity doesn't work. Because me sitting alone with my Bible in my basement, I'm gonna be wrong in a bunch of stuff. That's why we need each other. Also, understanding your calling. When I do premarital counseling with couples, what I make them do is come up with purpose statements, mission statements. Why are you here? What do you feel called to do? Because when life comes up, you're going to get different opportunities, different assignments are going to come up that either fall within the realm of that calling or don't. One of the big ones here is seek and find. If you have a desire to follow God, if your actual down in your bones gut desire is, I want to honor Jesus with my life and I want to follow him and I'm terrified that I'm going to miss out, I promise this to you, he's going to lead you. If your genuine desire is to follow God and obey him, he's not going to leave you out in the cold. He said, seek and you will find. Knock and the door will be open. Keep knocking. So what about some modes? How is it that we as Christians can follow the leading of the Spirit, keep in step with the Spirit? I'm going to remind you of our Thessalonians verse from a couple of weeks ago where Paul writes to Thessalonica and says that we should not quench the Holy Spirit, but test everything. So in all of these things, if you get any kind of urge, sense, leading and compulsion of the Holy Spirit, test it. Don't just take it as 100% truth. First one is this, through God's word. Church, we need to constantly be growing in our understanding of God's word. For Romans 12:2, to not conform to the world, instead be transformed into new creations by changing the way that you think. Here's my promise. The more and more and more you understand God's character, and the more and the more and the more that you align yourself with his will, his moral will, the more you're going to find that he just leads you. Prayer. Prayer is huge. There's a very startling statistic from a few years ago that I read that said the average Christian in North America prays less than 3 minutes a day. And the average pastor in North America prays less than five. Friends, this cannot be. Our Lord and Savior models for us what it means to be in the presence of the Father, to pray, to listen, to seek, to receive. Third one, can God speak to you through spontaneous words, pictures, thoughts, dreams? Yes. They need to be tested. Feelings, urges, feeling compelled, pulled, nudged. Yes. The last one is not the last one because it's the last one. It's the last one because they use the other four, people. God speaks through people. They'll share verses with you. They'll share prayers with you. They will be praying for you. They'll share words, pictures, thoughts, urges, whatever. Comes through people all the time. Now, this can sound way more big and mysterious than it actually is in practice. So I want to give you a couple of stories quick before I get off the stage and we carry on with our day to kind of help bring these things together. I have a friend who loves the Lord, who's in ministry, and he has been walking alongside some new believers to faith, brand new baby Christians who are wrestling through putting off their old selves, stepping in and following the Holy Spirit, following God. They've come out of New Age occult practice. And so it's a process of putting that stuff to death. You don't know until what you don't know. And this has been really troubling for my friend because babies eat from what? A nipple. They don't eat from a fire hose, right? So though we know the truth, you got to give it to them in a way that they can feed on it, they can understand, so you don't blow them totally away. got to feed people where they're at. So he's been wrestling with the Lord, praying and going, oh, Lord, how do I talk about this? How do I bring this up without just blowing them off their feet? How can I give this truth to them in a way that's going to be life-giving for them? And then he found out that they were signed up to go and do a practice, to go and do a seminar and some New Age stuff. And it was really troubling for him. And so he's praying, oh, Lord, what do I do? And it was on Saturday, a Saturday. Thursday rolls around and they cross paths. And they come forward and say, hey, listen, can we share this weird thing? And he's like, yeah? Well, we just got this weight on our chest that we can't explain. This like, this wrench in our heart, like we shouldn't go do this thing. Does that make sense? He's like, yes! That's the Holy Spirit. Because the thing you're doing is demonic and needs to die. And he takes them to the Word of God and says, evil, don't do it. And they're like, oh, we had no idea. So the Lord used the Word of God. He got to take them to the Word of God. He'd been praying. The Holy Spirit had been working. The Holy Spirit opened a door. He got to walk through it. They canceled their appointments to go do the thing. And now they're not doing it anymore at all. Cold turkey. Because they want to love Jesus. Is that sick or what? Thank you. Okay. Yeah, thank you. Yes, we're getting there. One more. I just want to share with you real quick the story of my call. Very short version. Because I went to school for 6 years to be a teacher. I have a human kinetics degree. I never get to use it. My wife loves the fact that she paid for it. Then I got a teaching degree. I was actually hired to teach grade 7 and 8 at Lambton County Christian Academy. So when Temple Christian Academy closed, that was the school that was going to open. Tim Knapp was the one who actually hired me. Had a couple of interviews with him and got offered the job. The school was delayed for a year so they could find a building. So I needed something to do for a year. I had a friend of mine come and approach me who was doing very part-time youth ministry at a church and said, they need more than I can offer. Would you consider taking this job? And I'm like, no. Just kidding. I needed a job. I was like, tell me more. So they offered me this youth ministry job after a couple of interviews. The only reason I felt like I had any ability whatsoever to fake it for a year was the fact that I had read the Bible. So I have dyslexia. I have a hard time with pictures and words and putting things in and out of order. So my wife bought me a Bible. It was a chronological historian study Bible for Christmas 1 year. Awesome gift. Took me 3 years to read it. Dyslexia. And for the first time in my life, I felt like I understood the story of God. For the first time in my life, I felt like I actually understood this person that I was in relationship with. And so when he said, could you teach students the Bible? I'm like, yeah, I could do that. And so I did it. Before the end of the year, the church approached me and offered me a long-term contract full-time, which would mean not teaching. And I was conflicted. So for 6 years, I had this end goal in my mind, this sense of assignment. I knew that my calling was to pour into students and youth and disciple them and love on them. A Christian school would have been a great opportunity. I was prepared to be in non-Christian high schools, had taught in some. And so I was wrestling. And I was like, Lord, for like 6 years, I have been grinding away to accomplish this goal. Am I supposed to walk away from it? I mean, are you really calling me into this? My wife married a teacher, not a pastor. Joke's on her. So I remember pulling in to my driveway. I was so torn up about this that I didn't even tell my parents. So my dad was a pastor at the time, and I was a part of his church while working part-time at this other church. And his church was not doing well. It was kind of on the decline. And I felt in my heart that to leave him would be abandoning him. And I couldn't do it. I was dying. And so we're sitting in the driveway. I had been praying. I had been seeking. My wife finally asked me, my hands were at 2 and 10. Fellas, our hands are never at 2 and 10. Right? No, my hands are at 2 and 10, like I'm gripping onto this vehicle for dear life, and it stopped in my driveway. And my wife finally asked this question. She said, what do you need to hear to know that this is what you're supposed to do? And without missing a beat, I looked at her and I said, I need to hear my dad look me in the eyes and say, I'm leaving the church. And that's never going to happen. Turned off the car, I walked into my house. The lights were dim. There's one sole lamp on. My parents are sitting on my couch waiting for me like an intervention. I'm like, what sin do they know about? I thought it was a secret. What's happening? So I come in and I sit down and I'm like, Dad, I have something to tell you. He goes, I need to tell you something first. I'm leaving the church. And I sat down. And so he explained to me why God was all over it. And he said, what do you have to tell me? I'm like, I'm leaving your church too. So then I explained what had happened. So I said yes to that job. I was a youth pastor at that church for 7 years and followed God into this call as well. Just for funsies, last year, the Lord made a way for me to hire my dad as my associate pastor halftime. That's kind of cool. Now he says, yes, sir, to me. But through that, like again, like it wasn't something crazy. It wasn't a weird dream. It wasn't like sky opening and doves coming down. It was just the Lord leading. Through prayer, through time in God's word, through people. So that's kind of what we're talking about. The more you align yourself with the heart of God, the more he just leads you. And you become a different person. Yes? Let me pray.
1: 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Blue Water is located on the corner of Wellington and Cardiff Street, right here in Sarnia. 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
2: Some mild winds today with clear skies and a high of 23. The UV index is expected to be quite high. Tonight, clear skies with a low of 9. Monday, more sun with a high of 23, falling to a clear low of 11 in the evening. Tuesday, sunny with a high of 21, going down to a clear low of 11 overnight. Wednesday, sunny with a high of 23.
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3: She wasn't even trying to give me a friendly recommendation. She was just describing it, witnessing to what the book did for her. I was so happy it ended the way it did, she explained. I just closed the book when I finished it and cried for like a half an hour. I hadn't read the book that she was describing, but I knew the feeling. It's the joy of a long and winding story that you couldn't have written, nor even predicted. But when you got to the end and you saw how it all fit, how all the threads came together, and you wouldn't have wanted it any other way, and it's just so satisfying that you can't help but choke back some tears or just let them flow. Now, usually when I hear someone raving about a new book, I'm skeptical. I don't assume that it would have the same effect on me. But in this case, when she described it, I knew right away that I wanted to read the book. Not just because of her recommendation, but because I knew the author. I hadn't read this book, but I had read another book by the same author, so I knew. I knew that what she had described would be so. Not just for her, but true also for me. Now, if only the same could be said for life. That we have the same author, and that we know this author, and that he can do what a good author does. Or do you see yourself as the author of your own story? But then, can you write an ending that will satisfy you? The problem with trusting yourself, or any human, is that we're all working from essentially the same limitations. Limits in our experience, knowledge, skills, powers. This is even the case for artificial intelligence, since it's just an enormous conglomeration of human strengths and shortcomings. The problem of trusting AI to become the author of our story is the same as the problem of trusting other humans, which is the same as the problem of trusting yourself. Even if you could manage to write into existence everything you ever wanted, what happens when you find out that everything still isn't enough? This is the problem that an ancient philosopher once discovered, that even everything is never enough. And his conclusions still feel relevant today. This philosopher lived about 3,000 years ago, and he had hit the lottery of life situations. Having the good fortune to be born as a king during a season of peace and prosperity in the kingdom. He was one of the few people in history who really did seem to have the capacity to claim sole authorship over his life. He was, perhaps, the most brilliant and least limited human who has ever lived. He got everything he wanted, and no one, no other human, had the power to deny him. He had all the food, free time, friends, side hustles, plus followers, admirers, sexual partners, concerts, excursions, life hacks. He had it all. But somewhere around middle age, he hit a wall. Writer's block, so to speak. And he knew that he could never craft a satisfying ending to his life story. He wasn't enough to satisfy himself. Listen to how he says it. I denied myself nothing my eyes desired. I refused my heart no pleasure. My heart took delight in all my work, and this was the reward for all my labor. Yet when I surveyed all that my hands had done and what I had toiled to achieve, everything was vapor, vanity, void, chasing after the wind. Nothing was gained under the sun. The quote comes from the Bible, from the book of Ecclesiastes, the Bible's most famous philosopher. Author Bobby Jameson has recently described the book of Ecclesiastes as three views from a building with three floors. We'll talk about the view from the first two floors now, and we'll get to the third floor later. Ecclesiastes' philosopher spends most of his time on the first floor, on the ground floor. This is the space of everyday life where he's been trying to write his own story, but has come up empty. Exhausted from the emptiness, occasionally the philosopher takes the stairs up to the second floor. And from this vantage point, he looks at the world from a different perspective, through the window of biblical faith. Now, just in case you need a refresher on biblical faith, here are the basics. God is the creator of everything, which means that God is the author of life. And God is currently authoring your life story and mine and everyone's, everywhere, all the time. And he's doing this so that we would come to know him and trust him, because he's the only one who is enough to satisfy us. From the second floor, the philosopher of Ecclesiastes sees the world through the window of the first two chapters of the Bible, through Genesis chapters 1 and 2. These chapters describe how everything we are and everything we have has come to us as a gift from a glad and generous God. That's the view from the second floor. But back down the stairs on the first floor, from the ground floor, he sees life through Genesis chapters 3 and 4. Those chapters tell how humanity, because of our distrust in God, and because of our desire to become our own authors, replacement gods, we plunged ourselves into ruin and misery and brought the whole created order down with us. These views from each floor, taken together, show us a complicated world. A world that is good, but fallen. Beautiful, but broken. A gift that's been hijacked. Back up on the second floor, Genesis chapters 1 and 2 show us an ideal world. And if you read it, maybe it feels out of touch. But even these chapters were written with empathy for people like us, people who spend most of our time on that ground floor. One clue that they were written with us in mind is the way Genesis 1 describes the initial condition of God's creation. Without form and void is the traditional translation of the Hebrew words, but other translations put it more bluntly, wasted and empty. Elsewhere in the Bible, those same Hebrew words describe a barren desert, a howling wasteland, a broke-down, boarded-up city, a ruined kingdom. So why put it in these terms? why depict this ideal beginning as a hopeless, trackless wasteland? Because even these chapters were originally written for people who weren't there for the beginning, who hadn't seen the ending, but were now living in a literal wasteland. And some days their lives felt wasted and empty. But from these first words, Genesis begins to assure them and us that the God who is with us in the wasteland is the same God who once made a wasted beginning into a joy-filled end. We're dealing with the same author. So come up the stairs for a moment with me, up to the balcony from the second floor, and see the world from this view, through the eyes of faith. It looks like this. In the beginning, God created the heavens and the earth. Now the earth was wasted and empty. Darkness was over the surface of the deep, and the Spirit of God was hovering over the waters. And God said, "Let there be light." And there was light. And God saw that the light was good. And God separated the light from the darkness. God called the light day, and the darkness he called night. And there was evening and there was morning, one day. Then God said, "Let there be an expanse between the waters, a canopy, and let it separate water from water." So God made the canopy, and he separated the waters under the canopy from the waters that were above the canopy. And it was so. God called this canopy the heavens. And there was evening and there was morning, a second day. Then God said, "Let the waters under the heavens be gathered to one place, and let dry land appear." And it was so. God called the dry land earth, and the gathered waters he called seas. And God saw that it was good. Then God said, "Let the earth bring forth vegetation, plants bearing seeds and trees growing fruit with the seed in it according to its kind on the earth." And it was so. The earth brought forth vegetation, plants bearing seeds according to their kinds, and trees bearing fruit with the seed in it, each according to its kind. And God saw that it was good. And there was evening and there was morning, a third day. Then God said, "Let there be lights in the canopy of the heavens, and let them separate the day from the night, and let them be as signs to mark seasons and days and years, and let them be lights in the canopy of the heavens to give light on the earth." And it was so. God made two great lights, the greater light to rule over the day and the lesser light to rule over the night. He also made the stars, and God set them in the canopy of the heavens to give light to the earth, to rule over the day and the night, and to separate the light from the darkness. And God saw that it was good. And there was evening and there was morning, a fourth day. Then God said, "Let the water swarm with swarms of living creatures, and let birds fly above the earth across the canopy of the heavens." So God created the great creatures of the sea and all the living creatures with which the waters teem, according to their kinds, and every winged bird according to its kind. And God saw that it was good. And God blessed them and said, "Be fruitful and increase in number. Fill the waters of the sea and let the birds increase on the earth." And there was evening and there was morning, a fifth day. Then God said, Let the earth bring forth living creatures according to their kinds, beasts and creeping things and wild animals of the earth according to their kinds. And it was so. God made the wild animals of the earth according to their kinds, and the beasts according to their kinds, and all the creeping things that creep across the ground according to its kind. And God saw that it was good. Then God said, "Let us make humankind in our own image and after our likeness, and let them rule over the fish of the sea and the birds of the heavens and over the beasts and over all the earth and all the creeping things that creep on the earth." So God created humankind in his own image. In the image of God, he created him. Male and female, he created them. And God blessed them and said, "Be fruitful and increase in number. Fill the earth and subdue it. Rule over the fish of the sea and the birds of the heavens and all the living creatures that move on the earth." Then God said, "Look, I give to you every seed-bearing plant on the face of the whole earth, and every tree bearing fruit with the seed in it. They shall be yours for food. And to all the beasts of the earth and the birds of the heavens, to all the creatures that move on the earth, to everything that has the breath of life, I give every green plant for food." And it was so. And God saw everything that he had made, and look, it was very good. And there was evening and there was morning, the sixth day. In this way, the heavens and the earth were complete in all their host. And on the seventh day, God completed the work that he had done, and God rested on the seventh day from all the work that he had done. And God blessed the seventh day, and God made it holy, because on it, God rested from all his work of creating that he had done. These are the generations of the heavens and the earth when they were created, in the day God made the earth and the heavens. That's from Genesis chapter 1. So how do those words sit with you? Maybe you can look out your window, or if you're outside, just look around and you can see it. You can see that same dry land, that same earth, and all the things that creep on it, and the waters that gather into the sea, and the trees swaying, and the birds soaring above in the canopy of the sky. You can see it. Everything is a gift. Or maybe you're having one of those days, or seasons, or years, and it all seems wasted and empty. On some level, we can all relate to Ecclesiastes' sigh. "I have seen everything that is done under the sun, and look, it's all vapor, vanity, void." Maybe you don't feel that way all the time. I don't, not all the time, but in the moments I do, I need a witness who knows our author. And Genesis is a good place to start. Genesis tells me how God, even out of a wasted void, made everything very good. But how do we live on both floors? How do we live in a good but fallen creation, a beautiful but broken world, a gift that's been hijacked by us, self-publishing pseudo-authors suffering from a terminal case of writer's block? This is where Ecclesiastes' third floor can help us. Author Bobby Jameson pictures it. He observes that there are no stairs to this third floor. To get there, we board an elevator. Ecclesiastes pushes the button, and the elevator rises fast and long. When the doors finally open, we emerge and approach the window. The view here is striking and strikingly different. Ecclesiastes stays only long enough to make a brief announcement. Fear God and keep his commandments, for this is the whole of humanity, because God will bring every deed into judgment, with every secret thing, whether good or evil. This view from the top is also a witness for us. Remember God. God is the author and also the final editor. And as editor-in-chief, God has already graciously canceled this ridiculous project that we could never hope to finish and should have never even started in the first place, because this isn't our story. But to save us, God didn't stay up there in his executive editorial suite. No, God came down to ground level with us. God sent his word, his representative, his son, Jesus, to be our witness. And Jesus published this announcement. The time is fulfilled, he said. The kingdom of God is at hand. Repent and believe in the good news. In other words, you don't have to be your own author. That's God's job. Not everyone took well to Jesus' message. Admitting failure is hard, humiliating, and some wouldn't accept his truth as the truth. They tried to censor him, cancel him, ban him, just like we do in all our subtle ways today. And this sordid story ended with people just like us rejecting God's word, putting him to death, nailing him to a cross, all that creative potential wasted and empty. But it was in this act that God pulled the ultimate. Never saw that one coming. Because it was in the death of Jesus, God judged all our destructive storylines. God buried the whole failed project once and for all. And when God raised Jesus from the dead, he made him the final witness that we needed, the proof that this author, our author, can start a story even in a wasteland. Jesus is the witness, God's most friendly recommendation. But Jesus does more than rave about God's book. He is the Word who writes the book, the author become human. Now, for merely human authors, you can't count on them to deliver the same satisfying endings in each new book because they're working within their own creaturely limits. But God works out of generous abundance. God is not sitting alone in the darkness waiting for inspiration. No, his joy is already full in the eternal story of the Father and the Son and the Holy Spirit. For God, the story has no beginning and no end, but he made a beginning so that we could share in his joy, so that we could help write new chapters and new episodes. See, you were never meant to be your own author, but you are made in God's image, which means that you're not a replacement for God, but a reflection. You were made in God's likeness. You were made to create and relate. You were made to collaborate with God, not just in the book, but in a whole franchise inspired by the original, movies and TV series, soundtracks, on stage productions, documentaries, board games, bobbleheads, you name it. You were made to be God's co-authors, God's witnesses, God's friendly recommendation to a world who needs him, so that their ending would be in him, and his joy will be ours. And what has always been true for him will also become true for us. In the name of Jesus, amen.
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0: From Concordia Publishing House, that was David Von Kampen's setting of Our Cheerful Songs. Now Dr. Ziegler invites you to join him in praying the Lord's Prayer.
1: Taught by Jesus and trusting in his promises, we are bold to pray. Our Father, who art in heaven, hallowed be thy name. Thy kingdom come, thy will be done, on earth as it is in heaven. Give us this day our daily bread, and forgive us our trespasses, as we forgive those who trespass against us. And lead us not into temptation, but deliver us from evil. For thine is the kingdom, and the power, and the glory, forever and ever. Amen. The Lord bless you and keep you. The Lord make his face shine on you and be gracious to you. The Lord look upon you with his favor and give you peace. Amen.
0: 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I'm Mark Eicher. 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
2: 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The Sarnia Alzheimer's Walk is on today at Centennial Park. Over 460 participants signed up ahead of the event, and check-in starts at 8:30 this morning. Spokesperson Marcy Smids says they're hoping to raise a lot of money.
3: The goal this year is fairly lofty. It is $130,000. 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
2: 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Two people have minor injuries after a multi-vehicle collision in Sarnia late Friday afternoon. Police say that it happened at the intersection of Indian Road and London Road North, and it involved two vehicles. Police add that one driver did try to run away from the scene, but was arrested after a short chase. The Sarnia Sting have signed a player from Czechia who is considered a top prospect ahead of the 2026 NHL draft. The club has inked 2008-born Simon Kalinski to an OHL scholarship and development agreement. He's expected to join Sarnia for the upcoming season after being taken by the team 11th overall in the 2025 CHL import draft. He spent this past season in Finland recording 6 goals and 11 assists in 29 games. At the World Hockey Championship, Finland beat Canada on Saturday. In the NBA playoffs, San Antonio beat Oklahoma City 111-103. In the WNBA, Toronto beat Seattle 98-72. And in Major League Baseball, the Blue Jays took a loss against Baltimore 6-5, and the Chicago White Sox beat Detroit 7-1. Some mild winds with clear skies and a high of 23 today. The UV index is expected to be quite high. Tonight, more clear skies with a low of 9. Monday, more sun with a high of 23, falling to a clear low of 11 in the evening. Tuesday, sunny with a high of 21, going down to a clear low of 11 overnight. Wednesday, sunny with a high of 23. It's currently 6 degrees. I'm Jess Monday.
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5: 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All right, we have a lot to talk about on today's show. We have birthdays galore to celebrate here on 9 hours north of Nashville, like my good friend Brooke, who celebrated her birthday back on May 29th. I hope you had a great birthday, knock, knock. Well, now, let's get into some country music. Christina Claire Simonella was born on May 30th. And no, I'm not going to tell you how old she is. But I can say that she was born the same year that the Beatles played on the Ed Sullivan Show in 1964. Well, it would be in 1968 that Christina's family would move to Los Angeles. But her stepdad, Michael, and mother, Diana, would divorce in 1972. And by 1976, Christina and Diana would move to Nashville. And by 1979, Diana would change her name legally to Naomi. And Christina, after hearing a version of the song Get Your Kicks on Route 66, which mentions the town of Winona, Arizona, in the lyrics, well, she would adopt the stage name of Winona. Dun, dun, dun, yes, happy birthday to Winona Judd. Now, the Judds would be signed to RCA Records in 1983, and between 1983 and 1991, the Judds would chart 23 singles, with 14 of those being number one hits. Now, Naomi would retire in 91, and Winona would begin her solo career after that. And it would be on May 29th of 1991 that Winona Judd would begin recording her very first solo album in Nashville. And her debut solo album, titled Winona, would be released in 1992. And that album would produce 3 number one singles and would go on to be certified 5 times platinum. So let's kick off this morning's show with 2 songs from Winona's solo career. First up is I Saw the Light, and then we're going to play No One Else on Earth.

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I'm serious, folks. This is truly the 9 hours north of Nashville here on Sarnie Lampton's Big Country 103.9 birthday edition show. Yep. We've got some more birthdays to celebrate from more than a few of our favorite country music artists. But right now, we're going to send this birthday wish out to Oil City. You see, folks, on June 2nd, one of the biggest supporters of our band, Scott Maneri and the Barnburners, celebrates another trip around the sun. Now, I know that time moves a little slower in Oil City, so it's really hard to say how old Tom Sinclair Jr. is, but it's probably a safe bet to say older. I'm just kidding. Well, I may not know how old Tom is. Actually, I do, but I'm not going to tell you. But I do remember this. He's a big fan of George Strait. And I know that these are two of his favorite George Strait songs. So for my friend Tom, happy almost birthday. Here's King George with Amarillo by Morning and Give It Away.

She was storming through the house that day, and I could tell she was leaving. And I thought, oh, she'll be back, till she turned around and pointed at the wall and said,

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13: On June 1st, 1964... a day after she graduated from high school, Dolly Parton would move to Nashville. And while she was doing her laundry, she would meet her future husband, Carl Dean. And the two would be married on May 30th, 1966. Now, sadly, Carl passed on March 3rd a couple years ago. And I'm sure that's a bittersweet anniversary. So let's play one of her songs for you this morning. Now, it would also be on May 30th, but in 1966, that Canada's own Anne Murray would sign a contract to become a regular member of the CBC's weekly TV series, The Sing-Along Jubilee. And on the same day, but in 1991, Anne's greatest hit compilation album would be certified quadruple platinum, making Anne the very first female country artist to ever achieve that milestone. How cool is that? Here's Dolly with I Will Always Love You, and Anne Murray with the classic Snowbird.

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I am your host, Scott Maneri, and I would like to wish a happy belated birthday. I told you this was the birthday show. Happy belated birthday to Jessie Coulter, who celebrated her birthday back on May 25th. And no, I'm not going to tell you how old she is. But I can tell you that she was 26 years old when she married Waylon Jennings on October 27th, 1969. Here's Jessie with Storms Never Last.

0: This is 9 hours north of Nashville with Scott Maneri.
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2: Well, let's wish a happy heavenly birthday to singer, songwriter, producer, guitar player, bass player, pianist, percussionist, and general all-around incredibly talented person, Wayne Carson, who would have turned 81 years old on this very day, May 31st. Now, Wayne, whose real name is Wayne Carson Head, was born to Odie and Olivia Head, who themselves were professional musicians. But they would go by the name of Shorty and Sue Thompson. So it's kind of not surprising that Wayne would become interested in music. Well, Carson would say that he wanted to learn to play the guitar when he was 14 after he heard Merle Travis play. Well, by 1962, he was playing in bands and then eventually moved to Nashville. And at the beginning of his career, he would use his parents' name and performed as Wayne Carson Thompson. But he soon dropped the Thompson and would be known for the rest of his career as Wayne Carson. Well, by this mid-60s, Carson began working with music publisher and producer Cy Simon. And Simon would pitch the songs that Carson had written. Carson actually would have his first number one hit when Eddie Arnold recorded his song Somebody Like Me. And Carson also wrote the song The Letter, that was a huge hit for the Box Tops, and Joe Cocker. And Carson also wrote both of the songs that we're going to play for you in this segment. Now, the first song won the Grammy in 1983 for Song of the Year and Best Country Song, and it would top the Billboard charts and was named the CMA's Song of the Year in both 1982 and 1983. And that song is, of course, Willie Nelson's version of Always on My Mind. And then let's wish a happy belated birthday to songwriter Richard Lee, who was born on May 26th, 1951, in McLean, Virginia. Now, Richard would move to Nashville in 1974, and 2 years later he would have his first number one hit as a songwriter when Crystal Gayle would record his song I'll Get Over You. Now, over the course of his incredible career, he would also either write or co-write songs like Billy Dean's Somewhere in My Broken Heart, Steve Warner's Life's a Highway, Reba McEntire's The Greatest Man I Ever Knew, and Crystal Gayle's Don't It Make My Brown Eyes Blue, which would earn him his very first Grammy. So let's play that one. Here's Willie with Always on My Mind and Crystal Gayle with Don't It Make My Brown Eyes Blue.

Well, all right, friends, we've got time for a couple more songs before we need to take a quick commercial break. So let's wish a happy belated birthday to keyboard player Dave Robbins, who was born on May 26, 1959. And he is, of course, a member of Black Hawk, but he also co-wrote Restless Hearts, Bluest Eyes in Texas. So let's play a song of his. And then, folks, the incredible steel guitar player Paul Franklin celebrates his 71st birthday on this very day, May 31st. Franklin was born in Detroit, Michigan, and before he became a session musician, he was actually a member of Mel Tillis's and Jerry Reed's road bands. But he has spent the majority of his career as one of the most sought-after pedal steel players. And he played on songs, like countless songs, like this one, Randy Travis's Forever and Ever, Amen. And then please stick around, because after the break, we're coming back with two great songs by two great Canadian artists. First up, after the break, we're going to play Aaron Perchette's Worth a Shot, and then Aaron Lyne's Livin' Out Loud.

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0: 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Sarnia Lambton's Big Country weather.
2: Some mild winds today with clear skies and a high of 23. The UV index is expected to be quite high. Tonight, clear skies with a low of 9. Monday, more sun with a high of 23, falling to a clear low of 11 in the evening. Tuesday, sunny with a high of 21, going down to a clear low of 11 overnight. Wednesday, sunny with a high of 23.
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Well, all righty, friends and neighbors, it's looking like we're getting close to the end of our first hour here on 9 hours north of Nashville on Sarnie Lampton's Big Country 103.9, and we need to take a quick break to give you all an update with all the news that is news, which means it is also time for the 9 hours north of Nashville backyard cleanup report. Yes, the weather is getting nice, and it is time for us all to start to tackle our outside projects, which means there is a diminishing chance of hope, followed by an increased chance of trips to the hardware store. Stick around, we'll be right back.

0: with an update from SarniaNewsToday.ca. I'm Jess Monday. The local Alzheimer's Society is hoping to raise $130,000 from today's annual walk. The event is being held at Centennial Park. Spokesperson Marie Marcy Smids says they have a number of things planned to run alongside the main event.
1: If you're not a walker, you can come down and have the pancake sausage breakfast. It's very much in the Mackinac style. Actually, we use the Rotary's grills, and we've got Homestead grilling for us. There's kids' activities. There's face painting. We'll have cycling without age there.
0: Money raised will help support the over 3,500 local residents diagnosed with Alzheimer's. Canada Post workers were set to wrap up voting on a new tentative agreement Saturday after more than 2 years of labor strife. More than 50,000 union members began voting on April 20th on a five-year contract. Voting was expected to conclude yesterday, with the union saying it expects to release results tomorrow. Canada Post and the union have long sparred over wages and structural changes to the Postal Service, with workers having taken to the picket lines on multiple occasions throughout the bargaining process. Both sides agreed not to engage in any strikes or lockouts while the ratification vote took place. At the World Hockey Championship, Finland beat Canada 4-2 on Saturday. In the NBA playoffs, San Antonio beat Oklahoma City 111-103. In the WNBA, Toronto beat Seattle 98-72. And in Major League Baseball, the Blue Jays took a loss against Baltimore 6-5, and the Chicago White Sox beat Detroit 7-1. Some mild winds today with clear skies and a high of 23. The UV index is expected to be quite high. Tonight, clear skies with a low of 9. Monday, more sun with a high of 23, falling to a clear low of 11 in the evening. Tuesday, sunny with a high of 21, going down to a clear low of 11 overnight. Wednesday, sunny with a high of 23. It's currently 12 degrees. I'm Jess Monday.
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3: 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Journey back to a time when classic songs written about down home filled the honky-tonks. 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
4: 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Yes, I am your host, Scott Mineri. Well, happy heavenly birthday to Donald Eugene Lytle, who was born in Greenfield, Ohio on this very day, May 31st, 1938. I told you this was the birthday edition show. Well, by the time young Donald was 9 years old, he was already performing in talent contests. And by the time he was 15, he was singing professionally. And he would assume the stage name of Donnie Young. And he would also become a member of Ray Price's band, the Cherokee Cowboys, at the same time that Willie Nelson was in Ray's band. Now, Donnie would also provide the tenor vocals on recording sessions for Farron Young, Roger Miller, and many, many others. But in 1964, he would legally change his name to the one that we really all recognize him by, Johnny Paycheck. Here's Johnny Paycheck with his all-time classic, Take This Job and Shove It, and then we're going to play Gene Watson's 14 Karat Mind.

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Well, the first song that we're going to play for you in this segment was written by John Martin Summers, who just happened to be the guitar, banjo, fiddle player, and mandolin player in John Denver's backup band. So it's not overly surprising that Summers would pitch this song to John Denver. In fact, Summers literally wrote this song on John Denver's 30th birthday, and it would go on to become one of John Denver's signature songs. And that song is, of course, Thank God I'm a Country Boy. And it was actually recorded twice, once for Denver's 1974 studio album, Back Home Again, and then again for the live album, An Evening with John Denver. And then, folks, it was a few years ago that Keith Whitley was finally inducted into the Country Music Hall of Fame. And it would be on May 31st, yes, this very day in 1988, that RCA Records would release Whitley's album, Don't Close Your Eyes. So let's play a song off of that album for you as well this morning. Here's John Denver with Thank God I'm a Country Boy, and Keith Whitley with I'm No Stranger to the Rain.

Well, life on the farm is kind of laid back. Ain't much an old country boy like me can't hack. It's early to rise, early in a sack. I thank God I'm a country boy. Well, a simple kind of life never did me no harm. Raising me a family and working on the farm. Days are all

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11: You finally got your advertisement plastered on the backrest of that bus stop bench. 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Nice big bold letters in two clear lines. Adam, Isaac, and Soderberg. Litigation Services. Unfortunately, benches have a way of enticing people to sit down. So when Mr. and Mrs. Callahan park themselves on two-thirds of that bench a good half hour before their number 7 bus arrives, passersby can plainly see that Adam is lit. Should have advertised on the radio. Every word is heard. No misinterpretation. 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

Well, I like to think that this is a mildly informative show. But, okay, jokes aside, friends and neighbors, let's all wish a very happy 100-year anniversary to Sarnia Auto Wreckers. That's no small feat, folks. And Sarnia Auto Wreckers, friends and neighbors, is officially the oldest still operating auto wrecker in Canada. And they're right here in our hometown. How cool is that? Gotta love Sarnia. So with that in mind, let's play Johnny Cash's One Piece at a Time, which was written by Wayne Kemp, who was actually born on June 1st, 1941. Here's the man in black with One Piece at a Time for our friends at Sarnia Auto Wreckers.

out the switch, all three of them come on. The back end looked kind of funny too, but we put it together, and when we got through, well, that's when we noticed that we only had one tail fin. About that time, my wife walked out, and I could see in her eyes that she had her doubts. But she opened the door and said, "Honey, take me for a spin." So we drove uptown just to get the tags, and I headed to ride on down Main Drag. I could hear everybody laughing for blocks around.

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1: Hey, thank you very much for that. Well, the first song that we're going to play for you in this segment was released on June 1st, 1970, and it would become this artist's fourth number one hit on the Billboard Hot Country Singles chart. And it would hold the top spot for 4 weeks. The song would also be named as the number one song for 1970 and is definitely one of this artist's signature songs. In fact, he would open most of his concerts by performing this song. Now, sadly, it would be on June 2nd of 1993 that our country music would lose this artist as the result of a stomach aneurysm. So this morning, we simply must play Conway Twitty's Hello, Darlin', and I'll send it out to my friend Gail Young. No, she's a big Conway fan. Well, friends and neighbors, it would be on May 26th of the year 2001 that Loretta Lynn would open the Coal Miner's Daughter Museum in Hurricane Mills, Tennessee. Now, the museum would house artifacts from her career, including awards, stage clothing, and even her tour bus. Yep. Now, for the opening of that event was George Jones, Naomi Judd, and Crystal Gayle, her sister. So we simply must play a song by Miss Loretta. Here's Conway with Hello, Darlin', and the Belle of Butcher Holler, Miss Loretta, with Coal Miner's Daughter.
2: Hello, darling. Nice to see you.

0: All righty, friends and neighbors, we need to take a quick commercial break here on 9 hours north of Nashville on Sarnie Lampton's Big Country 103.9. But please stick around, because right after the commercial break, well, we are coming back with the Canadian Country Cupboard segment of 9 hours north of Nashville. That's right, friends and neighbors, we're going to reach into the old Canadian Country Cupboard, and we're going to pull out two great songs by two great Canadian artists. First up, we're going to play Gord Bamford's Put Some Alcohol on It, and then we're going to play John Landry's Bit by Bit. Stick around, folks. We will be right back with the Canadian Country Cupboard.
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6: 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Meanwhile, a former Toronto deputy chief will move into the chief's role in June on an interim basis, and damage is estimated at $10 million in the Grand Bend Rona fire.
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10: So your heart's been broken.

Yow is right. I love that song. Okay, folks, it would be on May 26th of the year 2009 that Dwight Yoakam would perform on The Tonight Show. So why is that important? Well, let me tell you. You see, Dwight would be the final country artist to appear on the NBC program during Jay Leno's first tenure as the host. So let's play Dwight's remake of the old Elvis Presley classic, Suspicious Minds, for you. And then, folks, let's jump back to 1995, for it would be on June 1st of 1995 that John Anderson's comeback album, Seminole Wind, would be certified double platinum. Here's the Dwight Star with Suspicious Mind and John Anderson, with Seminole Wind.

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1: Some mild winds today with clear skies and a high of 23. The UV index is expected to be quite high. Tonight, clear skies with a low of 9. Monday, more sun with a high of 23, falling to a clear low of 11 in the evening. Tuesday, sunny with a high of 21, going down to a clear low of 11 overnight. Wednesday, sunny with a high of 23.
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13: Well, I have yet to lie to you on this program today. I told you this was a birthday special. So happy belated birthday to Phil Vassar, who was born on May 28th, 1962 in Lynchburg, Virginia. Now, on top of a very successful solo career, Phil has either written or co-written a series of hits for other artists like Alan Jackson's Right on the Money, Joe DiMassina's I'm All Right, Colin Ray's Little Red Rodeo, and Tim McGraw's My Next 30 Years. And true story, folks, Phil would write this song at his Nashville home before he had breakfast on his 30th birthday. And the song would become Tim McGraw's 12th number one hit 8 years later. That's neat. Now, the second song we're going to play for you was the second song released from this artist's debut studio album, which was released on June 2nd, 1986. And it would become this artist's first top 10 single on the Billboard charts. And I think it's safe to say that this artist is one of a handful of artists that brought a whole new audience to country music. And he helped make country music cool for a whole new generation of country music fans. And he's still out there today doing it. Here's Tim McGraw with In My Next 30 Years and Steve Earle with Guitar Town.

Well, gang, it's looking like we're sneaking up to the end of our second hour of 9 hours north of Nashville here on Cerny Lampton's Big Country 103.9. But don't you worry, because we've got another full hour of great classic country music for you. And I've got some stories that I'm going to tell you about who wrote those songs, how they recorded them, tell you a little bit about some of the session musicians that played on them. And guess what? We have more birthdays to celebrate from our country music family. Wow. So in our third hour, we're going to play some songs by Brooks and Dunn, Waylon Jennings, and Ronnie Millsap. And we'll see what other kind of twangy tunes we've got laying around here at 9 hours north of Nashville. Stick around, folks. We will be right back after the news with Hour 3.

0: with an update from sarnianewstoday.ca. I'm Jess Monday. Sarnia police are asking for the public's help finding a 66-year-old man named Kent Henderson. He's described as a heavy-set white male, approximately 6 feet tall and weighing about 300 pounds. Henderson was last seen in Sarnia on May 30th at 1 p.m. wearing jeans, a blue vertically striped shirt, and brown shoes, driving his 2020 black RAV4 SUV. Anyone with information is asked to contact police. Thousands of community and social workers across the province have walked off the job this week, calling on the province to boost funding for their services. The Ontario Public Service Employees Union, also known as OPSU, which represents the workers, says chronic underfunding has forced them to work additional jobs to make ends meet, while leaving vulnerable people struggling to access support. The union says the workers hitting the picket lines are joining those from several other organizations who went on strike, as well as others who have been locked out. Aside from additional funding, the union says its demands include retroactive pay related to Bill 124, which capped public sector wage increases at 1% and was later ruled unconstitutional. It says many public sector workers have received retroactive wage increases of 6.5% or more since the law was repealed, but those in community and social services are still waiting. At the World Hockey Championship, Finland beat Canada 4-2 on Saturday. In the NBA playoffs, San Antonio beat Oklahoma City 111-103. In the WNBA, Toronto beat Seattle 98-72. And in Major League Baseball, the Blue Jays took a loss against Baltimore 6-5. And the Chicago White Sox beat Detroit 7-1. Some mild winds with clear skies today with a high of 23. The UV index is expected to be quite high. Tonight, clear skies with a low of 9. Monday, more sun with a high of 23, falling to a clear low of 11 in the evening. Tuesday, sunny with a high of 21, going down to a clear low of 11 overnight. Wednesday, sunny with a high of 23. It's currently 14 degrees. I'm Jess Monday.
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3: Hey, thank you very much for that. And welcome to our third hour of 9 hours north of Nashville on Sarnia Lambton's Big Country 103.9. Well, happy almost 73rd birthday to one of, in my biased opinion, best voices in country music today. Ronnie Dunn from Brooks and Dunn. Ronnie started out as a baby on June 1st, 1953. Okay, I'll get serious. Ronnie was born in Coleman, Texas. And by the time he got to university, well, he was actually playing bass guitar and singing in bands. Well, Ronnie would eventually quit university and then go to Tulsa, Oklahoma to pursue his musical career. And as a solo artist, well, he would chart two, honestly, minor hits. But then Tim Dubois, the great producer and songwriter, got the idea to pair him with Kix Brooks. And that's when the magic really happened. So let's kick off this hour with Brooks and Dunn's Play Something Country and Boat Scootin' Boogie.

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And yes, I have no idea why I say Nashville like Nashville. whatever. Well, it would be on May 28th, 1991 that Warner Brothers Records would release Travis Tritt's album, It's All About to Change. Now, this album would go on to become Travis's highest certified album. Now, what I mean by that is it would have sales of over 3 million copies in the U.S., and it's been certified 3 times platinum. Now, 4 singles would be released off of that album, and this song that we're going to play for you this morning was the 2nd single released from the album, and it would peak at the number 2 spot on both the Canadian and American charts. And that song is Here's a Quarter, Call Someone Who Cares. And then, folks, it would be on May 29th, 1991 that Garth Brooks would get his 2nd 2 million seller album for his self-debut album. And it would be certified double platinum. Pretty cool. So without further ado, here is Travis and Garth.

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Well, friends and neighbors, it would be on May 30th, 1981, that the Oak Ridge Boys song Elvira would be at the number one spot on the Billboard Country Singles Chart. The song was actually written and first recorded by Dallas Frazier in 1965. And before it was a massive hit for the Oak Ridge Boys, well, it was also recorded by artists like Kenny Rogers and the First Edition. Yep. And Rodney Crowell also had a version of it. But I think it's pretty safe to say that the Oak Ridge Boys version of Elvira is the most popular one. So let's play that for you. Here's the Oak Ridge Boys with Elvira. And yes, get ready to sing that low part, everyone.

0: Well, you are listening to 9 hours north of Nashville on Sarnie Lampton's Big Country 103.9. Well, it would be on June 4th of the year 1977 that Waylon Jennings would be at the number one spot on the Billboard albums chart with his album Old Waylon. Now, Old Waylon would be Waylon Jennings' fourth album in a row to reach the number one spot on the albums chart. Now, eventually, the album Old Waylon would become one of Waylon's highest-selling albums, pretty much on the strength of the lead-off single from the album. And that song was written by Bobby Emmons and Chips Moman, who also produced the album. Now, in Waylon's autobiography, when he was talking about this song, Waylon would say, quote, "I knew it was a hit song, even though I didn't like it. And I still don't." And in fact, I saw some footage of a live Waylon concert. And before he played this song, he says, "I have played this song 1,018,000 times and I have hated every single one of it." Well, us country music fans like it because it held the number one spot on the charts for 6 weeks. And that song is Lukenbach, Texas. And then let's play a song that Waylon did like to play. I've Always Been Crazy.
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0: Okay, friends and neighbors, we have to take a quick commercial break here on 9 hours north of Nashville on Sarnia Lampton's Big Country 103.9. But don't go anywhere, because when we come back, well, we are going to open up the Canadian Country Cupboard one more time. And we're going to pull out two more great songs by two more great Canadian artists. First up, we're going to play Hank Snow's I'm Moving On. And now that we're getting very into the Stanley Cup playoffs, well, we're going to play Stompin' Tom's The Hockey Song, because it's the only Canadian thing going to be in the playoffs this year. Stick around, folks. We'll be back before you can even miss us.
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You know, I was talking with some friends the other day, and mathematically, the Maple Leafs are still in the playoffs hunt for next year. Songwriter and producer Monty Powell was born on June 1st, 1961, in Reseca, Georgia. And he would oversee the recordings of Diamond Rio and Chuck Wicks. And he also wrote Keith Urban's Days Go By. And Tim McGraw's One of These Days, and Colin Ray's My Kind of Girl. So let's play that one for you this morning. Now, it would also be on June 1st, but in 1975, that Columbia Records would release Willie Nelson's classic album, Redheaded Stranger. So let's play a track off of that song for you as well. Here's Colin Ray with My Kind of Girl and Willie with the all-time classic version of Blue Eyes Crying in the Rain.

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2: Some mild winds with clear skies today. Tonight, clear skies with a low of 9. Monday, more sun with a high of 23, falling to a clear low of 11 in the evening. Tuesday, sunny with a high of 21, going down to a clear low of 11 overnight. Wednesday, clear skies, sunny with a high of 23.
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9: Welcome to the Scott Maneri and the Barn Burner segment of our little hillbilly program. Now, for those of you who may be new to the program, this is the part of the show where I get to play a song that I have written and our band has recorded. And in this segment, we simply must wish, I told you this was the birthday edition of 9 hours north of Nashville. We simply must wish a happy almost birthday to my best friend, Dave Scarlett. Dave, if you don't know the band, is the bass player, singer, the sound guy, recording engineer, co-producer, drives the truck, basically all around great, great guy. Dave celebrates another trip around the sun on June 2nd. Now, I first met Dave, I had a handful of demo songs on a cassette tape. Yep, that's how long we've been friends. And those songs turned out to become our first album, Tractor Caster. And we've been a picking and a grinning ever since. But as we got into recording more songs, live, Brian and Dave, as well as myself, sing. So I said to the fellas that when we record our albums, it should represent our live show where you guys should sing songs as well. So let's play a song for you this morning that the old D-Bone, as I like to call him, David R. Scarlett, sings. Here is the old D-Bone with Pretty Cowgirls. Happy almost birthday, D-Bone.

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2: Police Chief Derek Davis will have to pay his own fees in his legal battle with Nathan Calhoun and the Sarnia Journal. Meanwhile, a former Toronto deputy chief will move into the chief's role in June on an interim basis, and damage is estimated at $10 million in the Grand Bend Rona fire.
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2: Some mild winds with clear skies today. Tonight, clear skies with a low of 9. Monday, more sun with a high of 23, falling to a clear low of 11 in the evening. Tuesday, sunny with a high of 21, going down to a clear low of 11 overnight. Wednesday, clear skies, sunny with a high of 23.
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1: Some mild winds with clear skies today. Tonight, clear skies with a low of 9. Monday, more sun with a high of 23, falling to a clear low of 11 in the evening. Tuesday, sunny with a high of 21, going down to a clear low of 11 overnight. Wednesday, clear skies, sunny with a high of 23.
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1: Some mild winds with clear skies today. Tonight, clear skies with a low of 9. Monday, more sun with a high of 23, falling to a clear low of 11 in the evening. Tuesday, sunny with a high of 21, going down to a clear low of 11 overnight. Wednesday, clear skies, sunny with a high of 23.

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1: Some mild winds with clear skies today. Tonight, clear skies with a low of 9. Monday, more sun with a high of 23, falling to a clear low of 11 in the evening. Tuesday, sunny with a high of 21, going down to a clear low of 11 overnight. Wednesday, clear skies, sunny with a high of 23.
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2: 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Meanwhile, a former Toronto deputy chief will move into the chief's role in June on an interim basis, and damage is estimated at $10 million in the Grand Bend Rona fire.
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2: Police Chief Derek Davis will have to pay his own fees in his legal battle with Nathan Calhoun in the Sarnia Journal. Meanwhile, a former Toronto deputy chief will move into the chief's role in June on an interim basis, and damage is estimated at $10 million in the Grand Bend Rona fire.
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